0: garden for him, for me. For me.
1: Sam.
0: He called me. I said, why don't you sleep?
1: I can't sleep. Sam, do me a favor. Turn on the lights.
0: The lights?
1: Sam, didn't you hear me? Turn on the lights.
0: The lights were on.
1: Sam, where are you? Turn on the lights.
0: His eyes were on me, through me, past me. Didn't see me. In a minute, I knew the punch that hit him in the head, he couldn't... Would never, I knew. I knew, I tell you, knew it sure as if 100 docs were telling me.
1: Sam, where are you? Why is it so dark?
0: And then I knew something else, quick through my head like a light. I knew it. If I stayed with him, finished, done, that's the way I'd be, like he was done. Leading him around like a dog leading a blind. Had to get out of there quick. The purse was in my pocket, $5,000. Threw $1,000 on the table in and out. Out.
1: Sam, is that you? Why is it so dark? Sam, for God's sake, tell me. Why is it so dark? Sam!
0: New York. I was back.
2: Hiya, Sammy.
0: Different now. Dough. I had plenty of dough.
2: Sure we can do business, Sammy. I'll sell them for cash. Sure, why not?
0: Bought myself a fighter. You hear that? Bought myself a fighter. Black boy, a comer, right out of the Golden Gloves. Champion amateur, yeah. Bought and paid for cash.
3: Do just what you say, boss.
0: You know the rest.
3: Knockout first round, knockout fourth round, decision 10 rounds.
0: Yeah, knockout easy. Round, just like that. I pay the money, I get a black boy who is better than the best. Easy, just like that.
4: The Black Panther, Sammy Miller's wonder fighter, today signed to fight the champion at the Garden.
0: Fight the champion at the Garden. So everything's all right, sure. Fight the champion, then my boy, he's champion, sure, and I am manager of a champion. That's what I wanted, sure. So everything's all right, yeah. Only one little thing is wrong, yeah. When I lay down at night to sleep, I can't sleep. You want to know why?
1: Sam, why is it so dark?
0: Just that, I hear it. Just that. So I can't sleep. Crazy, huh?
1: Sam, why is it so dark?
0: A man who got what he wants.
1: Sam, why is it so dark?
0: Right up on top, got what he wants.
1: Sam, why is it so dark?
0: A boy who will be the champion, dough in the pocket in the bank.
1: Sam, why is it so dark?
0: Not to be able to sleep, that's crazy, ain't it?
1: Sam, why is it so dark?
0: Just a voice in the head, that's all.
1: Sam, why is it so dark?
0: Over and over.
1: Sam, why is it so dark?
0: Conscience.
1: Sam, why is it so dark?
0: What is conscience?
1: Sam, why is it so dark?
0: Just a thought inside my head, that's
1: Sam,
0: all.
1: Sam, why is it so dark?
0: Over and over.
1: Sam, why is it so dark?
0: Every night.
1: Sam, why is it so dark?
0: As soon as I'm alone, as soon as I shut my
1: Sam,
0: eyes to sleep.
1: Sam, why is it so dark?
0: I can't stand it
1: Sam,
0: no more.
1: Sam, why is it so dark?
0: Gotta find him, I
1: Sam,
0: tell myself.
1: Sam, why is it so dark?
0: Send people out to look.
1: Sam, why is it so dark?
0: Where he was, where he used to live, but no. Gone. Nobody knows where. So every night the same, I close my eyes.
1: Sam, why is it so dark?
0: I can't... I try. No, Davy. Oh, no, no, Davy. No. And so... So today... I did what I did. The sun was bright. I was walking along the street, and all at once I saw the answer there in front of me. I went up the steps inside. Cool inside and dark.
5: May I help you, my son?
0: My son. He said that to me, Sam Miller, to me. Can I help you, my son? Yes. Help me. Help me. I took from a man the one thing he wanted. To look on the world and put what he saw down with paint on canvas. This I took from him. And so the only thing left for me to do is to give away the one thing I want most in all the world. Take it, Father. For anything you need it. God or people, use it, burn it, just take it. So I gave away my fighter, my 100,000, my chance to be a manager of a champion. So they say I'm crazy. Everybody says it.
6: Sammy Miller, he's a dope.
7: Hurry.

You have just heard Mr. Eddie Cantor in Mr. Miller, a play by Arch Obler. Included in the cast with Mr. Cantor was Howard Duff with Leo Cleary, Lester J., Bill Johnstone, Irvin Lee, Elliot Lewis, Lou Merrill, Sidney Miller, and Julian Upton. The orchestra was conducted by Jack Meekin. Sound, Art Fulton and Bill James. Engineer, John Bailey.

Next week, as the final broadcast of the special 26-week series, Mr. Paul Muni will appear in a new play by Arch Obler, titled I Declare War. Because of the unusual nature of this final broadcast, we cordially invite you to listen. Next week, then, Mr. Paul Muni in I Declare War. This will be the 26th in a special series of plays written, produced, and directed for the Mutual Broadcasting System by Arch Obler. To conclude the program this evening, Jack Meekin conducts the orchestra in excerpts from an original composition, Memoirs.

That episode of Arch Obler's Plays originally aired today, October 4th, back in 1945. And that is the last of the old-time radio offerings I have for you this evening. So we allow Kate Smith to come in and do her thing. Come in, please.

Oh, thank you, Kate. 53 degrees and fair skies at Poughkeepsie Dutchess County Airport, going down to 50. Well, I guess we're almost all the way there. How do you like that? 67 and sunshine tomorrow, and a very seasonal 38 degrees tomorrow night and Tuesday night as well. It's time for Voyage into Vinyl. Good evening.

The trees are turning to flame, and we'll probably see a touch of frost in the next few days. And gosh, it's a pretty thing. But boy, it makes me affected in a way. A death, a rebirth, the seeds of spring being planted now, buds on the end of trees. It's a cycle. It's a continuous cycle. And somehow, in some way, our going back to this old music is some portion of it. No more moon, June, croon things at this season. It's one of the things I like about the radio shows I play. I can make them match. We don't have any jarring prepare your car for summer in the middle of January. Not when I'm in charge. But still good music. Thanks for tuning in.

cut your popcorn now? That's good. But that all being said, It's a Wonderful Life, right? The Christmas movie, the perhaps ultimate Christmas movie. It was filmed in the middle of July. All that snow was asbestos, I think. And it was like 110 degrees in Hollywood. So, just with the radio shows, I find that like Sherlock Holmes, that's something to listen to at night somehow. Just it works better for me. And here, fall, winter, 6 o'clock is night. Maybe you're in Fiji, though. Well, actually, if you're in Fiji, it's probably 7 o'clock is night all the time, right? The tropics. Anywho, it is well past time. Let's call this swing session to order. Good evening.

Your coat, grab your hat, leave worries on your step. Just direct your feet on Sunday side of the street. Can't you hear that pitter-pat? Yes, happy tune, your step, baby. Life can be so sweet on Sunday side of the street. I just walked in Chevy, baby, both with those blues on red. I'm not afraid, just never have a cent. I'll be rich as Rockefeller. No, sir. Gold dust at my feet on Sunside Street.

like a millionaire, cause I'm as happy as the day is long. Got a heavy affair, and I'm having my fun. And we're walking on air, gee, but I'm the lucky one. I've got my peace of mind, not would I hear that.

0: Oh, they were happy.
1: And the day was long, as a matter of fact.
0: Yes, it was the longest day of the year. June 21st, 1933. Joe Hames Orchestra. Mike Doty vocalizing. That tune, of course, from the Cotton Club Parade of 1933. We had Louis Armstrong before that from 37. On the Sunny Side of the Street, which may actually be a desirable place to be. Now that we have a little bit of a chill in the air, it feels good to have that sunshine on your bones. Before that, we were swinging on the Famous Door. The Famous Door, of course, a famous club. Credited to Leather Lip. The Delta Four, who were Roy Eldridge on trumpet, Carmen Mastrin on guitar, Joe Marsala on clarinet, and Sid Weiss on bass. They actually have it all broken down right on that Decca Sunburst label, which they don't often do on Decca Sunburst labels. And we started things off with a Victor Swing classic, Mez Mezro, recorded under the supervision of the Hot Clubs of America. This swing session's called to order. A Larry Clinton composition. Was he on there? I don't think so. No. No, Cy Oliver was, though. 8:33 and a half. Sunday night time, Jeremiah, your friendly analog adventure with a big pile of 78s. 10 o'clock, slacking off comes in. Slacker Rock, which is pretty far from Mez Mezro. But it's independent radio. 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It's here. I'll be in next week, next Sunday, 1 week from today, is the Mechanical Music Extravaganza in Wayne, New Jersey, which is a place you can buy 78s, or the machines to play them, or sometimes t-shirts with pictures of things like that related, or all sorts of cool antiques as well. The Wayne Police Athletic League building, not too far from Route 23. The hours are technically 9:30 to 3:30, but I can assure you that if you get there at 2 o'clock, it's just about packed up completely. So try to get there in the morning sometime if you want to actually experience the show. But not many 78 shows left. And you're really not likely to see any LPs there. Maybe an odd one or two, but thousands of 78s and a lot of machines. Maybe you want a machine. Yes, you do want a machine. You want a cool thing with a horn sitting in the corner. You like the idea that you can be entertained without electricity when the power goes out. Maybe you want a prop for Halloween. I don't know. For some reason, I have noticed that radio has somehow been associated, I think, with the adjective creepy, because I've seen fake old radios, like plastic ones, for sale in Halloween displays now. I think the average person, you're not average, you're listening to me. Believe me, the average person is not. But the average person's only thought for old-time radio would probably be, you know, War of the Worlds. So maybe that's why? Yes, even Jack Benny has largely passed from the popular consciousness. I can assure you that when I sometimes mention to some of my customers what I do, and I mention some of the things I play. No, most do not know. But that's kind of cool in one sense, because if they have the patience to stop by and listen here or online anywhere, really, this sort of stuff, this music, these old radio shows, they're going to be brought to a whole like world of amazing stuff. Old stuff, but still so much good stuff. Speaking of good stuff, how about Dinah now?

too much in love to say goodnight. Hey, here we are in this cozy chair.

much too much in love to break away. And do you remember the night we used to linger in the hall? Papa didn't like you at all, but I was crazy about you, remember?

Yeah, gorgeous Fats Waller version of that song, which was debuted in the big broadcast of 1938. Leo Robin and Ralph Ranger, of course. No, well, wait. That ain't right. I'm looking at the wrong thing. I knew that wasn't right because I knew Hoagy Carmichael wrote that. And Frank Loesser wrote the greater lyrics. Look at that. Wrong information right here on the internet, and when you see it right in front of you, it's very suggestive. You start reading it and you go, wait a minute, I know that's wrong. On another radio station I volunteer with, we played an elaborate prank on one of the co-hosts that the whole world was on, except the co-host, which was we carefully engineered a clock to run at half speed. And he was there for 2 hours and thought he really was only there for an hour. The power of suggestion. My suggestion is keep listening. This show gets better. Someday. No, actually, I was awakened last night. I couldn't sleep. And I was wandering around looking at the moon in the dark, listening to a transistor radio, and I heard the Bob Hope version of that come wafting over the airwaves out of Canada. And I got to really thinking about listening to the lyrics. Imagine that. Imagine how lovely it is. Two people so enthralled with each other that they don't even want to break the spell just to go to bed. That really is something. I hope you've had something like that in your life. It won't be long now. Well, wait a minute. Paul Whiteman before that. Uncredited, but the Rhythm Boys. Bing Crosby, Harry Barris, Al Rinker as the vocalists on that. 1927? Yes, 1927. The Dorseys were on there, too. Give yourself a pat on the back. If you can, if you're that flexible. For finding VKAR, that's why. Or and donating, perhaps. Thanks again. Bill Cote singing there. And the Hotel Pennsylvania Music performing. We started things off with Dinah on a Montgomery Ward 78, the Georgia Washboard Stompers. On that hot version, 852. Let's get back to some music. When Casablanca came out, it was in the middle of the musician's strike. Petrillo, of course, made the musicians strike, not record anything, while they haggled over royalties from jukeboxes, which really were replacing live musicians. So they had to reissue this 1931 record. I think this actually is the 1931 issue, though. Rudy Valley. You know the tune.

I'll come home and pack my clothes. You go get your these and those's, and away we'll go. Off we're gonna shuffle, shuffle off to Buffalo. To Niagara in the sleeper, there's no honeymoon that's cheaper, and the train goes slow. Off we're gonna shuffle, shuffle off to Buffalo. Someday the stork may pay a visit and leave a little souvenir, just a little cute, what is it? But we'll discuss that later, dear. And for a little silver quarter, we can have the Pullman porter and the lights down. Now off we're gonna shuffle, shuffle off to Buffalo.

Shanghai Shuffle. And before the Shanghai Shuffle, we shuffled off to Buffalo. The Shanghai Shuffle, Fletcher Henderson and his orchestra, the Decca Sunburst 78 from 1934. Don Bestor and his orchestra before that. The shuffle off to Buffalo, of course, from 42nd Street, Al Dubin, Harry Warren. And vocals by Maurice Gross. Not Gross. Acceptable. We started things off with a record that, so I paid $5 for that because it was looked real clean, right? Well, that's what happens when you play records with a blunt steel needle, even once. Or I had the feeling they did it a few times. Shame. Looks gorgeous, nice and shiny. But time has passed. As time goes by, Herman Hupfeld, of course, wrote it. Entirely. Words and music. Rudy Vallee and his Connecticut Yankees from 1931 here at Independent Radio 91.3 FM, WVKR, Poughkeepsie, New York. 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Poor Herman Hupfeld, you know, he never married. He lived with his mother his entire life. So maybe that has something to do with that wistful tune that became so iconic, but it brought so much joy to so many people over the years. 4 minutes after nine, I'm here till 10, at which point Slacking Off comes in with the finest in slacker rock. Yes, very far away from what we do in this time slot, but that's cool. I listen on my way home. I don't just listen to 78s. I listen to all sorts of stuff. 52 degrees, fair skies. You ought to. Listen to stuff you don't like. Grow. Keep your mind sharp. 52 degrees Fahrenheit, fair skies. Though it's calling now for clouds on the overnight at a low of 50. And the odd forecast for tomorrow of becoming sunny. 67, becoming Electra, 38 the low tomorrow night, 38 the low Tuesday night, after that, back in the 40s, but dry, finally, a stretch of dry weather for like a week. I fix appliances for a living, as I may have mentioned in the past, but I don't own a dryer. I have no desire for a clothes dryer. I can let the sun and the wind do it. And in the winter, the coal stove will do it. But it's been rough for the past week or so. Every time you put something out on the line, it becomes moistened. Well, we're already well into our next time, shall we? Look for a precious little thing called love. Why not?

Now, that one I snagged off YouTube because great transfer by Bob Moak. The Harlem Twist. Red Nichols and his orchestra. Vocals by Chauncey Morehouse, recorded the first day of summer, 1928. Some deep lyrics on that, yeah, some deep introspective vocals. Up, up, up, and up, up. before that, Carl Matthew, Gesundheit, thank you. Nat Shelkret and the Victor Orchestra on the Riviera from 1926. They sound like they were marching more than dancing on the Riviera. Maybe they're marching to the Riviera. I could dream of that. Before that, from 28, Victor Arden, Phil Ohman, their orchestra, Lover, Come Back to Me, the Revelers vocalizing. And from the Shop-Worn Angel, A Precious Little Thing Called Love, Milt Shaw and the Detroiters, credited on this Parlophone record as the Dorsey Brothers, which they are not, from February of 29. Fine music here. And we'll squeeze in some more. Let's get as much as we can. Let's go back almost 101 years to December 1925 for Ben Burney now and Sleepy Time Gal.

Now, what Mr. Henry Lee do to you? Oh, well. February 8th, 1929. Eddie's Hot Shots. Yes, Jack Teagarden on trombone, Leonard Davis on trumpet, Mez Mezro on the C melody, Happy Caldwell on tenor, Joe Sullivan on piano, Eddie Condon on banjo, George Stafford on drums. In case you were filling in your dance card, your scorecard at home, Liza before that, All the Clouds Will Roll Away. Leo Reisman and his orchestra, vocal uncredited Larry Levin. From July of 29, a little earlier, Al Lentz Dance Orchestra. Indeed I do. On a electrically recorded banner. Though not a Western electrically recorded. No, some dodgy electrical system from 27, I believe. Back when Banner was still the Plaza Music Company property. And a little older, December 7th, 1925, Ben Burney and his Hotel Roosevelt Orchestra and Sleepy Time Gal on Brunswick. Maybe you're feeling sleepy out there, but, well, that's fine. Go to sleep. I don't care if you listen to the remaining 26 minutes. If I put you to sleep, I think that's a valuable service, too. So, you have pleasant dreams. Unless you're on the thruway driving, well then, don't do it yet. They'll pull over, but please. Maybe I'll see you this coming Sunday at the Mechanical Music Extravaganza. Wayne Police Athletic League, Wayne, New Jersey, right off 23. You'll see a lot of people selling really cool stuff, and you can get some really good deals these days on mechanical talking machines, even singing machines. Yes, the horny type. Some have cylinders, some play records. Most, but not all, those they're selling there have external horns. Or maybe you have one that's been dehorned. You can buy a horn there. Or other cool antiques or things, but it's worth checking out while you can. Also worth checking out while you can, Vince Giordano and his Nighthawks, Mondays, Tuesdays, lower level of Birdland Theater in Manhattan. And the Hot Club of New York has 78 listening sessions on Monday nights as well. You can find all that stuff on the line. The internets have all sorts of info. Right and wrong. It would be wrong to say I'm an old cowhand, but that's the title of this song.

Yeah, the glory of love. There it is from 37 Rudy Valley on Mellotone. Before that, a very fine dollar record. Bob Howard and his orchestra. Bob Howard singing. Whose Big Baby Are You? That's a Jimmy McHugh, Ted Kohler tune from The King of Burlesque, a movie I have not seen. Chick Bullock before that, Jimmy Hunter's Orchestra, 36. I don't know if Jimmy Hunter is a real person or not. From the big broadcast of 37, Here's Love in Your Eye. And there finally is a Leo Robin Ralph Ranger tune, unlike one which was not earlier, Frankie Trumbauer. And Johnny Mercer's I'm an Old Cow Hand on Brunswick from June of 36. Oh, it's getting late. Let's see if we can fit in a few more. Maybe Shep Fields.

nice going, nice knowing we're getting along. Here's hoping for the day when we're one, we

0: Every day, 70,000 puppies or kittens are born in the U.S. Cute, right? 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But here's the good news. 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
1: And your friends here at WVKR. Where, well, if there'll be changes made, there'll be good ones. The foursome, who were Marshall Smith, Del Porter, Ray Johnson, and Dwight Snyder. On that sunburst deck of 78, before that, it was the deck of Stomp from Red Norvo, Kenneth Red Norvo, and his swing sextet. And we started things off with Shep Fields and his rippling rhythm. Hal Derwin, the vocalist this time. Good evening, good looking. Yes, good evening, good night. I have been and will continue to be Jeremiah, your friendly analog adventurer. I must make way for slacking off. Rich, wherever you are, say hi to Manhattan Mary for us, won't you? To our late friends Jay and Rosemary as well. Make it a great week, great day. Maybe I'll see you at the MME next Sunday. Good night.
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1: You just heard it, folks. You are listening to WVKR. It is 10 p.m. on a Sunday, which means it's time for slacking off. Good things are coming in twos tonight. We have a lot of back-to-back, a lot of double features. We're going to start off with a single song by the Jaggernauts. Here is The Charlatan.

That was the Jaggernauts. It's off an album called Safe. It was a song called The Charlatan. Up next, we are going to do the Feldmans. They don't have a lot that's out there that's super streamable, per se. But they do have two. That's why I said good things come in twos. So this is off of their self-titled album. It only has two tracks on it, so an album is generous. But we're going to do Fear and X1. They're great. Just sit back. You are listening to Slacking Off, and you are about to be listening to the Feldmans.

That was X1. Song before that was Fear. Those are the two kind of streamable tracks by the Feldmans. I'm sure there's more. We can always dig up more. You know, I'm here every week. It doesn't matter. We're going to go into some Rosa Moda. They have this really fantastic album. The cover is very, very Dutch, kind of like a Bruegel thing. It's very, you know, still life and creepy heads. It's a great album cover. I'm very judgmental of the album cover. It always gets me. But this album came out in 1995. It's called Wishful Sinking. So I have two pulls from there. We have Always With Wings and Got Nuffin, which is like nothing, kind of like muffin, a collab, if you're searching it independently on your own. Of course, you don't have to because I'm telling you right now, but you can also go to wvkr.org and check the Spinatron or the playlist tab. That will tell you what I'm playing in real time in case you didn't catch me the first time, which would be a shame because I am telling you, but I digress. Here, starting off, we'll do Always With Wings, Rosa Moda.

That was Got Nuffin' by Rosamoda. Of course, as always, we're going to play some Tree People. I feel like I'm busting this out like once a week. And that's okay. That is totally fine because Tree People is awesome. Tree People is so good. They are the kind of like precursor to Built to Spill. But I think everything that Tree People did was more interesting than Built to Spill. No shade to Built to Spill. Carry the Zero is a fantastic song. Twin Falls, also great. But, you know, I'm just naming two. I could name a lot more Tree People songs. And Tree People also has that Morrissey cover, which I think is crucial. I think that's really good. Someone recently called me the Morrissey of Vassar, and I... no comment. I had to just put that out there. Because who would say that? It's so rude. Anyways, this is GRE by Tree People. This is off of Guilt, Regret, and Embarrassment. So you can kind of assume that GRE might stand for that. I don't know. Anyways, sit back. Let's hear it.

You guys just heard some stuff by Vertigo. It's a song called Like I'm Already Dead. Vertigo came out of Minneapolis, like a lot of good things, I must admit. We're going to hit it up with another double feature. I was on a really good roll and then I hit that. We're going to do another double feature of Icky Joey. Icky Joey, if you're familiar with Love Battery and that kind of Seattle grunge, psychedelic rock scene, the rhythm section of Love Battery came together for Icky Joey, which is like a one-time project. They recorded this one album called Poo. You know, I always play that band called P. Now we have the album called Poo. It's perfect. And they also have kind of a connection to other famous slacker rockers and grungers. One of the members of the band did the album covers for Mudhoney, which are all pretty good. I can't lie. I love an album cover. It's all coming together tonight. Just a reminder, you are listening to Slacking Off on WBKR-FM 91.3 Independent Radio Poughkeepsie. If you have any songs that you want to hear tonight, kind of punky, kind of rocky, something fun, you can call in at 845-437-7178. And yeah, in the meantime, some Icky Joey. We're going to do Dog Lady and I Am Liberance Now.

And now, these next two tracks are a little bit more, well, this next one isn't more recent, but the one after that is. So I'm going to hold my tongue. Here is Stray Dog by Dummy.

That last song was called Fix by Spilt. It actually came out in 2022. I have a very, very big soft spot for music that maybe doesn't sound like it. I think they have a very good older sound. I think the way that they mix and the way they produce and the way they play is good. It's referential. They understand the roots. But I love what they've done with it. I've been on a very big Spilt wave. We're going to do some Nusi Phillips. It's called Organ Grinder. Organ as in, you know, like the liver and the intestines and so on and so forth. Don't worry, it's no threat to you. Just enjoy. No organs ground here. Only on air. Let's do it.

my team bread a lot of times, as they say in France, but I also like to look at people, especially the female persuasion. I like to watch the smile.

Life is hard to enjoy in the spring. It's easy to get depressed. You have no life, no friends, no girls that will talk to you, give you the time of day. Think I'm different from the rest of y'all. I think I was handled wrong.

Following up the Nusi Phillips, that was a little bit of Model Citizen. That was a track called See You Lose. We're going to go back to the Vertigo, and then we're going to hear a little bit from God in Texas.

That was Hell on Earth. Slacking off, we only have two more songs, and then it's Frankie's Frequency, and you better stay tuned. But we'll do one song, and then I'll come and say goodbye, and then we'll do another. Here is It My Body by Johnny Casino.

Tony. This is Independent Radio 91.3 WVKR FM Poughkeepsie, and this isn't Melatonin. This is Frankie, and this is Frankie's Frequency. And I hope you guys have had a good week. It's been quite a busy one for me. It's about to be a busy one upcoming. But hey, you know, in between that, why don't we just like dance it off a little bit? You know, something. I don't know. I got a good DJ set coming up that I'm about to. You know, it's actually going to be my first DJ set. So, you know, I'm looking around. I'm looking around SoundCloud. You know, I'm working with my buddy Libby, DJing every now and then, even making some other stuff. And here are some tracks that I think I might have in this next upcoming set. Who knows what'll even happen, you know? But I hope you guys enjoy it, and I hope you're blasting it in the car, in the room, wherever you're at. And I hope y'all are having a good night. That was Melatonin by Tinashe from a new album, Popstar. Shout out. And up next, we got Reality, the actual version by Grimes. Hope y'all enjoy.

Interesting. So first of all, y'all heard Reality by Grimes, you know, the one with the ba-ba-bum-ba-ba-bum. Great song. Better than the demo. Then we got, I don't even know how to pronounce this one. C-S-I-R-A-C. Sirac. I don't know. Sometimes I read it like that by Nina Jirachi. And from her album, I Love My Computer. Great album. Shout out Nina Jirachi. I can't believe she like built up like all her skills until she like ulted and released this album as like her first project. It's crazy. It's crazy. Then you got Bon Bon by... I can't really say the name, y'all. It's unfortunate. Let's just say it's a bad word. A bad F word. Not the crazy one, though. The other one. And that's from their single, Bon Bon. My buddy Ben and George put me on. Maybe from their abroad experiences. But these guys are also Vassar alums, so I've heard. And then we also had Pop Life, which my buddy Coleman, shout out, happy birthday, just put me on earlier today by Umru. Great producer, and our goat, underscores. So, exciting stuff. Y'all are hearing the kind of energy I'm trying to, like, bring to this. You know, if y'all have any thoughts, you know, feel free to send over feedback in any way, maybe Pigeon Carrier, or maybe by calling 845-437-7178, because why not? All right, we're about to continue, and we're about to dip our toes into some... I wouldn't say less accessible. That I feel like that's pretty pretentious, but it's some more abrasive sounding music. And I hope you guys enjoy this as much as you've been enjoying the other music, if you've stuck around. And up next, we got Beauty Sleep, new song by Jane Remover. Hope y'all enjoy.

This is 91.3 WVKR-FM, Poughkeepsie, also independent radio. And I'm Frankie, and this is Frankie's Frequency. And you might know that because I accidentally just sent an email to all, but shout out Leah. She got my back. Regardless, wherever you are, hope you're having a good night. I'm having a splendid evening, I think. And what y'all just listened to was Beauty Sleep by Jane Remover, followed by Like Glue by Kuru, who came to Vassar shout out last semester, alongside Cat Moji from their album Backstage Hologram shout out. And then lastly, this was Nosebleeds in My Calvin Jeans by Velvet Blue. Libby put me on, the DJ I was talking about earlier. And I don't got much else to say. I'm feeling a little embarrassed by the email situation. Might send out an apology press release soon. I'll see what goes on. But in the meanwhile, why don't we dance a little more? Next up, we got Creep by Frost Children. Holy moly, this EP is so great. Listen to it, tweak her poem. Hope y'all enjoy it. And I'll see you.

Yeah, that last song was pretty crazy. But unfortunately, my time for Frankie's Frequency is over. Let me give you a rundown real quick before I go. I started off with Creep by Frost Children. Then a quick K-pop sound, just like a side, I don't even know. Miniskirt AOA, a classic, shout out. And then we had the double feature, Everything I've Ever Wanted, followed by Do It For Me by Tiffany Day from her album, Halo. And we had Star Guitar by the Chemical Brothers, which shout out Greg Araki. Always be put me on to great music from the 90s. And then lastly, that was Experimental Skin, Jane Remover, a.k.a. my favorite song of the year. And yeah, once again, my time to go. I don't even have like a physical like form. I'm actually just kind of like they transform me to the jazz that starts playing, you know, and it happens real gradually, and I like barely.

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2: 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Tonight, we'll be hearing a live group improvisation by Andy Reinhardt, Jill Burton, Jeffrey Leppendorf, and Dossie Rosenkrantz, and music by Elsa Marie Pada. 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

You have been listening to The Space Program, a weekly exploration of electronic and experimental sounds. We began tonight with a group improvisation by Andy Reinhardt, Jill Burton, Jeffrey Leppendorf, and Dossie Rosenkrantz, recorded at Drone Day 2026 in Marlborough, New York. And we concluded tonight with Faust Suite by Elsa Marie Pada. Thank you for listening to The Space Program. Keep your ears open, and we'll see you in the future.

0: 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The second annual benefit concert celebrating 11 years of local motion on 91.3 WVKR will be held on Saturday, November 28th at the Falcon in Marlborough. The benefit is being held for Hudson Valley Animal Rescue and Sanctuary in Poughkeepsie and Washburn House for Domestic Violence in Ulster County. Musicians that will be performing include Jack Petruzzelli, Cindy Cashdollar, Scott Sherrard of Little Feet, Carl Allwire, and Carolyn Ryan, plus very special guests to be announced. 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

0: Too close when we play the ensemble, am I? You mean when I take my solo? Yeah, well, I'll step back a little bit because I come in very loud.
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is down. That's where the people smile, smile on you all the while. Hospitality, they were good to me. I couldn't spend a dime and had the grandest time. I went out to dancing with a Tennessee dear. They had a fella named Handy with a band you should hear. And while the folks gently sway, all the boys begin to play real harmony. 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

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Or where it could be found. So what else could I do? 'Cause I didn't know

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How could I know about love? 'Cause I didn't know.

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You are listening to Independent Radio 91.3 WVKR FM Poughkeepsie, broadcasted live from Vassar College. My name is DJ Magenta, and I'm going to play a good mix today from my show Hard Beats in Your Stethoscope. I have a really classic mix of Bass Victim, Nina Jirachi, Contact Sports, Susie Shear, and The Help, so get ready for some high energy and get ready to dance. But before you begin listening, I have a PSA for you. The second annual benefit concert, celebrating 11 years of local motion on 91.3 WVKR, will be held on Saturday, November 28th at the Falcon in Marlborough. Doors at 5:30, music starts at 7. The benefit is being held for the Hudson Valley Animal Rescue and Sanctuary, in Poughkeepsie and Washburn House for Domestic Violence in Ulster County. Reservations can be made by going to liveatthefalcon.com and go to the November 28th date for Local Motion Benefit Show. Thank you so much for doing that. Now I'm going to play some Hard Beats in Your Stethoscope.

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My first track, folks, was released in 1959. It is by the Fleetwoods from the album The Fleetwoods. Name of the song is Come Softly to Me.

0: Up next, I've got a track by Jimmy Dean from the album The Best of Jimmy Dean. It was released in 1961. Here is Big Bad John.
1: Big John. Big John.
2: Every morning at the mine, you could see him arrive. 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And everybody

0: Nobody seemed to know where John called home. 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And if he spoke at all, he just said hi to Big John. Somebody said he came from New Orleans, where he got in a fight over a Cajun queen and a crashing blow from a huge right hand sent a Louisiana fella to the promised land, Big John.
1: Big John. Big John.
0: Big Bad John.
1: Big John.
0: Then came the day at the bottom of the mine when a timber cracked and men started crying. Miners were praying and hearts beat fast, and everybody thought that they'd breathe their last, except John. Through the dust and the smoke of this man-made hell walked a giant of a man that the miners knew well, grabbed a sagging timber and gave out with a groan, and like a giant oak tree just stood there alone, Big John.

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Now there's only one left down there to save Big John. With jacks and timbers, they started back down. Then came that rumble way down in the ground, and the smoke and gas belched out of that mine. 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

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Big John.

Those were the Supremes and Come See About Me. Well, I've got a very special announcement, Marie and I, today, which is September 30th, have been together for 6 years and 9 months, and I have to tell you, it's been a beautiful, beautiful ride, every minute of it, baby. The song I picked out for you today is by Stevie Wonder, and it was released on Wonder Records back in 1984. Here is I Just Called to Say I Love You.

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Up next, my track goes back to 1974. Name of the track is I Honestly Love You by Olivia Newton-John, and it is from the album Long Live Love in the United Kingdom.

And now, folks, let's go back all the way to 1960. Name of the track is It's Now or Never by Elvis. This track was released as a single. It was Presley's biggest hit with 20 million copies sold worldwide. It was one of the best-selling singles of all time.

0: My next track is bringing us back to 1973. Name of the track is Marie Laveau by Bobby Bear. It is from the album Bobby Bear Sings Lullabies, Legends, and Lies.
1: The most famous of all the voodoo queens that ever existed is Marie Laveau down in Louisiana. A lot of weird, ungodly tales about Marie. She's supposed to have a lot of magic folk.

0: You have been listening to the Early Morning Show with Steve and Marie here on WVKR. We hope that some of the songs have brought back fond memories. Our studios are located on the beautiful Vassar College campus in Poughkeepsie, New York.
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1: O resultado, muitas vezes, é inesperado.
2: The result is unexpected. We never get everything we want. I must admit that I was convinced that I was going to win on the first round.
3: Eu tô muito feliz com a possibilidade real.
4: I am very happy about the real possibility that 3 weeks from now, Brazil will give a definitive answer that it wants a modern government, a government with fewer ministries, a government that will restore democracy.
0: In Brazil, the race between President Luiz Inácio Lula da Silva and far-right Senator Flávio Bolsonaro is headed to a runoff. If elected, Flávio Bolsonaro has pledged to grant amnesty to his father, former President Jair Bolsonaro, who is under house arrest after being convicted of plotting a coup in 2022. We'll go to Rio de Janeiro. Then, I am Jane Doe. That's become the rallying cry as outrage grows over Cornell University's handling of allegations that a female student was raped by 7 fraternity members in 2024. And we'll go to the occupied West Bank to speak with the Palestinian human rights defender Issa Amro. He was detained by the Israeli military for over 7 hours Friday for documenting settler violence.
5: Much for caring and for leading a campaign to release me from the Israeli military detention. I was ill-treated, I was detained illegally by the Israeli soldiers and attacked by Israeli settlers.
0: All that and more coming up. Welcome to Democracy Now!, democracynow.org, The War and Peace Report. I'm Amy Goodman. Brazil's presidential election is heading to a runoff between current Brazilian President Luiz Inácio Lula da Silva and far-right candidate Senator Flávio Bolsonaro. Millions of Brazilians took to the polls Sunday, with Bolsonaro receiving 47% of the vote. Lula trailed behind with 45%. The two will face off again October 25th. Flávio Bolsonaro, a Trump ally, is the son of the former right-wing president Jair Bolsonaro, who is currently serving a 27-year sentence under house arrest after being convicted of plotting a military coup following his 2022 election loss to Lula. This is one of Lula's supporters.
6: There is a great deal of apprehension. I suppose I didn't expect this. I had high hopes that the election would be decided in the first round in Lula's favor. So it's very hard to see us heading into a runoff trailing someone who is beholden to the United States. Someone who, in our view, has bad plans for Brazil. It's too much hopelessness.
0: After headlines, we'll go to Rio de Janeiro for the latest. The U.S. rushed over the weekend to pull all 12 of its B-1 bombers out of RAF Fairford in southern England after commanders reportedly received new warnings of an Iran-backed plot targeting the base. U.S. bombers have flown from the base during the U.S.-Israeli war on Iran. The evacuation was so urgent, some of the bombers and their crews took off before refueling tankers had the chance to support their flights home. At least 3 planes had landed at their base in South Dakota by Sunday. It comes 1 week after British police arrested 5 men who were driving white vans near RAF Fairford. The men were released on bail the next day after authorities found no explosives in the vans. Iran says the Strait of Hormuz will remain closed until the U.S. meets conditions from the interim agreement the two countries reached in Islamabad back in June. During the UN General Assembly, Tehran offered to restore normal shipping through the strait within 7 days if its demands are met. Iran says it'll reopen the Strait of Hormuz only if the U.S. ends the war on all fronts, including Lebanon, lifts its naval blockade and sanctions, releases frozen Iranian assets, pays war compensation, recognizes Iran's right to enrich uranium and accepts Iran's role in governing the strait. Iran's foreign ministry denied reports that Iran had offered UN nuclear inspections in exchange for sanctions relief, saying Tehran's focus right now is the strait, not nuclear talks. This is Iran's foreign minister, Abbas Araghchi.
7: We hope the United States chooses the path of wisdom and reason. But if it once again turns to military options, we are better prepared than before, and we will take whatever measures are necessary to defend ourselves. If it chooses the path of diplomacy, we remain ready. The United States has lost in both war and diplomacy in the past.
0: Yemen's Saudi-backed armed forces announced Sunday the beginning of a major military operation to recapture regions seized by the Iran-backed Houthis, including the Yemeni capital of Sana'a. This is Rashad Al-Alimi, president of Yemen's internationally recognized government.
8: Today I announced the start of military operations to retake the remaining territory of the republic and extend the authority of the state and its institutions across all national soil. We have issued directives to the armed and security forces and all military formations to begin executing their assigned tasks according to the approved plan until the country is liberated from the grip of the terrorist militia.
0: This came as the Houthis claim responsibility for launching a series of ballistic missile and drone attacks on Saudi Aramco sites in Riyadh and the Quraish region of Saudi Arabia over the weekend. They said the attacks were in response to dozens of Saudi-led air and missile strikes on Yemen that lasted for 12 hours. In Gaza, an Israeli airstrike killed at least five Palestinians, including four women, in an apartment building in Gaza City early on Saturday. Since last October's so-called ceasefire, 1,400 Palestinians have been killed by Israeli attacks in Gaza. This is Fuad Al-Najjar, who lost his mother and grandmother in Israeli strikes.
4: The occupation doesn't differentiate between a Christian and a Muslim. It targets Christians before Muslims in Gaza. All of us have lost martyrs, and we have wounded people. In almost every home, you will find someone who was either martyred or injured.
0: In the UK, the Green Party has voted to classify Zionism as a form of racism, calling it an ethno-nationalist political project, unquote. The motion also renews the Green Party's call for Britain's Labour government to end all arms trade with Israel and backs a single democratic state throughout the historic Palestine. Israel's government condemned the motion as anti-Semitic and accused the Greens of legitimizing terrorism. Israel's foreign minister, Gideon Saar, said he would bar party leader Zach Polanski from entering Israel. Polanski did not cast a vote. Cornell University President Michael Kotlikoff says he welcomes an independent investigation over the school's failure to properly respond to reports by a 20-year-old undergraduate student who said she was drugged and gang raped by seven fellow Cornell students, members of the Chi Phi fraternity in 2024. Kotlikoff posted this video message on Saturday.
9: In conjunction with our Board of Trustees, I welcome the independent review by an outside law firm into all aspects of Cornell's handling of the 2024 matter, which the Board will announce next week. We also support the governor's decision to turn the criminal investigation over to the New York Attorney General.
0: Cornell President Kotlikoff is facing mounting calls to resign. Meanwhile, Jane Doe's attorney, Thomas Jufra, told CNN's State of the Union she's been the target of multiple threats and harassment.
10: It seems that if you have a complaining witness saying, I'm 100% certain I was raped, that should make it into a report. You had the group chat inviting people to participate in a rape. You had a complaining witness. You had evidence of a crime, and they didn't follow up on it. They didn't include it. And that's very concerning to me. And I'm not a person who believes in cover-ups, but in this case, I feel like there really was a cover-up.
0: We'll have more on this later in the broadcast. Tennessee's prison chief, Frank Strada, stepped down from his position later this month as he faces national backlash after overseeing Krista Pike's botch attempted execution. Pike remains hospitalized in critical condition and on a ventilator, unconscious, with burns and blisters on both her arms after surviving two doses of pentobarbital. Strada's resignation comes ahead of an independent investigation into what went wrong. Pike's botched execution was reportedly at least the fifth Strada had supervised across two states since 2022. In Strada's previous role as a prison official in Arizona, CNN reports he oversaw three executions that observers and administrators say may have violated state protocols. In Texas, a federal judge in El Paso Friday blocked further border wall construction inside Big Bend National Park in a decision that was hailed by environmentalists. Judge Kathleen Cardone said her injunction will remain in place until a lawsuit filed by the Center for Biological Diversity and others is resolved, and signaled the plaintiff's constitutional claims against the border wall expansion are likely to succeed in court. To see our coverage of this story, go to democracynow.org. President Trump named Director of National Intelligence Jay Clayton as the White House's new AI czar. Clayton will lead a new super intelligence force that Trump says will coordinate the government's work on artificial intelligence. This comes as David Robinson, a senior OpenAI safety staffer, has resigned and says OpenAI's culture is broken. Writing in The Atlantic magazine, Robinson said, quote, "I agree with other recently departed staff that the companies building this technology aren't being nearly careful enough. But I believe we need to look deeper than specific rules or new laws. We need to talk about culture. As the company sprints from one launch to the next, it's failing to achieve the level of care that I believe is needed," he said. Recently, OpenAI called off the launch of a new AI model after its own researchers flagged safety problems during internal testing. The company has also halted training on its most powerful models. In Spain, tens of thousands of people marched in Madrid and other Spanish cities over the weekend as protests continued demanding government action on Spain's worsening housing crisis. Authorities estimated the crowds at 70,000. Organizers said a 500,000 people took part. The protests came a day after opposition lawmakers voted against a housing reform package meant to address public outrage over the eviction of an 87-year-old woman, Mari Carmen, from her lifelong home in Madrid. This is a protester.
11: El grupo de ultraderecha,
2: The far-right group Núcleo Nacional threatened on social media, and there was a counter-protest. Everyone was very nervous and alert, so we set up a security perimeter around the whole camp on top of setting control checks on all accesses to avoid any attack. I think the camp will stay this next week, and let's see next weekend. I think there is a will to resist. Everything is very well organized. I think we'll stay.
0: Spanish Prime Minister Pedro Sanchez earlier today announced a snap election after right-wing parties in Spain's parliament torpedoed the housing measure. The election is scheduled for November 29th. In France, about 500 high schools are partly or fully closed today after a week of student protests were met by

0: Madeleine Landry.
1: It was really difficult to concentrate in the heat, especially when you're in a small classroom with 35 people in it. So it's true that you can very quickly lose concentration. Also, we don't always have fans in every classroom, so it can get really, really hot. And in some classrooms, we're not really allowed to drink water, so that makes things difficult as well.
0: And in India, the youth-led cockroach movement has launched a new wave of nationwide protest demanding the resignation of Chief Election Commissioner Ganesh Kumar. Critics say a process under his oversight stripped tens of millions of people from India's voter rolls in a move that benefits Prime Minister Narendra Modi's ruling BJP party. Thousands rallied in Mumbai on Friday after authorities denied them a permit, while in Delhi, police detained at least 700 people, including opposition politicians, and imposed an internet shutdown. This is a protester in New Delhi.
2: If you are going to stifle freedom of expression in this country, you are stifling democracy. And I don't think the youth of our country will allow this.
0: And those are some of the headlines. This is Democracy Now!, democracynow.org, the War and Peace Report. I'm Amy Goodman. We begin today's show in Brazil, where the presidential race between President Luiz Inácio Lula da Silva and far-right Senator Flavio Bolsonaro is headed to a runoff. During the first round of voting Sunday, Bolsonaro received 47% of the vote. Lula got 45%. Bolsonaro is the son of Brazil's former far-right president, Jair Bolsonaro, currently under house arrest, serving a 27-year sentence after he was convicted of plotting a military coup in 2022 to overturn Lula's win in that year's election. If elected, Flavio Bolsonaro has pledged to grant amnesty to his father and others involved in the coup. Flavio has also vowed to strengthen ties to the Trump administration. In Senate races, Bolsonaro's party secured 19 of the 54 Senate seats up for grabs. In total, the right or far right won 34 seats. Flavio Bolsonaro spoke to supporters in the capital, Brasilia.
3: I am very happy about the real possibility that 3 weeks from now, Brazil will give a definitive answer that it wants a modern government, a government with fewer ministries, a government that will restore democracy. What I have to say is that Lula is fighting for power. He has already contested seven presidential elections. Seven presidential elections. He is concerned about power. I am concerned about Brazil's future. I am fighting for Brazil.
0: Brazilian President Luiz Inácio Lula da Silva addressed supporters in São Paulo.
4: The result is unexpected. We never get everything we want. I must admit that I was convinced that I was going to win on the first round. But we have the second round, and the runoff is the moment of truth. It's time to show the true Brazilian picture, because today is the Brazil we want. So starting tomorrow, we're launching a new campaign.
0: Ahead of the elections, a group of 31 Democratic lawmakers sent a letter to U.S. Secretary of State Marco Rubio accusing the Trump administration of being engaged in a, quote, sustained, multifaceted campaign of interference and destabilization in Brazil, unquote. We go now to Rio de Janeiro, where we're joined by Rodrigo Nunes. His new book out this week, Anatomy of Disintegration, What Brazil Reveals About the Global Far Right. He's Associate Professor of Philosophy at the Pontifical Catholic University of Rio de Janeiro, Brazil, and a visiting fellow at the University of Essex, UK. Rodrigo Nunes, thanks so much for being with us. First, if you can respond to Flavio Bolsonaro coming out ahead 47% to 45% against President Lula, and Lula's even expression of surprise saying he expected to win this round. Of course, then it goes to the next runoff election on October 25th. Can you talk about what happened in Brazil and its significance?
5: Well, I think anyone who'd been following closely the polls and the tendencies in this election would have thought it would be tight, both in the first and in the second round. But everyone really did expect Lula to come marginally ahead of Flavio in the first round. So

0: that was a surprise. Having said that, it isn't a surprise that this is a victory for the right. Everyone could tell that they were going to have the majority in Congress, that they were going to come very close to an easy majority in the Senate, which puts them very close to being able to impeach Supreme Court justices, which has been one of their main rallying points in this election. So, yes, Flavio coming ahead is a surprise. But everything else, the Congress results, the results in the majority of states that the right has also carried, none of that is really a surprise at this point.
1: Tell us who Flavio Bolsonaro is, the son of the former far-right president.
0: Sorry.
1: I want you to tell us who Flavio Bolsonaro is. But first, let me go back to the current president, Lula, speaking last night criticizing Flavio Bolsonaro.
2: We only have uncertainties with a murky biography and a shadowy past. Nothing suggests a promising future for Brazilian society, either in the biography of the father or the son, and we do not know the details regarding other relatives' biographies. It is a murky biography. There are publications and evidence pointing to very serious suspicions linked to militia, organized crime, and Rio de Janeiro's murders. All of this will become clear, as will his involvement in the founding of Banco Master, which led not only to the biggest corruption case in this country, but also in the biggest orgy involving this country's authorities.
1: If you can respond, Rodrigo Nunes, to what Lula said and give us the background of Flavio Bolsonaro.
0: So when Flavio was chosen by his father to be the candidate of the far right, not even people in the right expected him to catch as a candidate. Everyone thought he was too weak and inexpressive as a candidate to actually run against someone, a figure as strong, a figure of the stature of Lula. So even for the right, it was a surprise that his candidacy did become a real thing in the course of the last months. He is the oldest son of the Bolsonaro clan, and he is the more traditional figure among his brothers, who are all in also in politics. He is more of an old style politician rather than a culture warrior like his other brothers, and even to some extent his father. And in particular, whereas his dad had very strong ties to the military and depended on the military a lot for his government, what is most worrying about Flavio Bolsonaro is that there are very well-documented stories connecting him not only to various corruption scandals, including the main corruption scandal that is being talked about in Brazil at the moment, which involves a failed bank that helped, among other things, fund a film on a biopic of Jair Bolsonaro that many people suspect was actually used as a way of channeling funds into the campaign and into the lobbying operations that the Bolsonaro family has been doing alongside the U.S. government since last year. So basically, not only he's got several ties to several corruption scandals, but more worryingly, he's got a well-documented history of ties to organized crime in Rio, not only to the paramilitary militias that occupy several parts of Rio, but also lots of people in his political group in Rio are connected to the drug trade. So obviously a victory for him worries several people in Brazil that it would be a victory for organized crime, bringing organized crime to the very top of Brazilian politics.
1: And if you can talk about not only the fact that Flavio Bolsonaro came out ahead, but the fact that the far right and right parties also came out ahead and what this means and where you think this runoff election will go, who the other candidates were who will now be not part of it, who might throw their support to or simply their voters will go to either Flavio Bolsonaro or Lula.
0: So another sign of how strong the right is in Brazil at the moment is that the only candidate on the left was Lula. Everyone else contesting this election is broadly in the right-wing camp or even far right, even farther to the right of Flavio. The tendency is, of course, that most of those votes are going to go to Flavio now. Certainly, the momentum is with him at this moment. He's leaping ahead in the first round, and I would expect him to go even farther in the first polls that will come out this week. Certainly, the momentum is all with him, and it has to be said, in a certain way, the momentum has been with the right since 2018. The right wing has managed to, if we understand a cultural revolution to mean shaping the way in which most people understand reality, in which most people see what's happening around them, then you could say that the far right has managed to produce a cultural revolution in Brazil, especially in the south of Brazil, in those areas in which agribusiness is strong, or what you could call the extractive frontier, where you have agribusiness, mining, and so forth. And even in the southeast, and even in the peripheries of Brazil, where lots of people see the far right as promising them, well, if this is all there is, if all we can expect from the future is ever more dog-eat-dog conditions, an ever more competitive struggle of all against all. At least what the far right says is the state will get off our backs. We won't have to. We'll pay less taxes. There'll be less regulations stopping us from doing what we need to do in order to survive. And even at the end of the day, if I remain hyper-exploited, at least there won't be anyone telling me that I can't make jokes about gay people, or there won't be anyone meddling with my private life if I beat my wife up. So there's a very complex portfolio, let's say, of material and psychological compensations that the far right offers. And it has to be said, it's a message that has been working. And even though Lula has been in power for the last 4 years, he was always dealing with a Congress that was in its majority of the right and far right. He didn't manage to do anywhere near enough to counter the strength of the far right in Brazilian society. And what we see is basically a continuous growth, even though Bolsonaro lost the last elections to Lula. What you can see is just a continuous growth from 2010 until now. And you see that in the way that they've carried most states, that they carried the majority of the Congress, and so on.
1: So last week, a group of 31 U.S. Democratic lawmakers, led by Congress members Delia Ramirez, Pramila Jayapal, Jesus Chuy Garcia, along with Senator Bernie Sanders, sent a letter to U.S. Secretary of State Marco Rubio accusing the Trump administration of interfering in Brazil's elections. A letter saying over the course of President Trump's second term, we've seen U.S. officials engage in a sustained, multifaceted campaign of interference and destabilization in Brazil, and then goes on to outline the diplomatic, economic, and political pressure wielded by the Trump administration leading up to the elections. What do you know of whether there was U.S. interference there? Of course, both Flavio Bolsonaro, his father Jair Bolsonaro, very close to President Trump, and you have Flavio also promising to pardon his father, who's under house arrest for decades, for involvement in the attempted coup against Lula.
0: So, Amy, I belong to what is called in Brazil the redemocratization generation, i.e. the people who were born in the very last years of the military regime. And I have to say, I didn't expect in my life to see the level of U.S. interference that we've seen in these elections. If in the last elections, the U.S. played a very positive role when it very clearly signaled to Jair Bolsonaro that it wasn't going to support any coup attempts to overrule the result of the elections. In these elections, and since last year, there's been a clear pattern of U.S. interference, starting with the tariffs imposed on Brazil at the time of the coup trials that came to an end in September last year. And there was a very open, very explicit activity on the part of one of the Bolsonaro brothers to lobby the U.S. government to impose those tariffs on Brazil. So we've had more tariffs imposed on Brazil this year. But on top of that, there is another thing that was an object of lobby from the Bolsonaro family, the fact that very recently the U.S. named the two major drug factions in Brazil as terrorist organizations, which we understand from the pattern that we've seen in places like Colombia, Venezuela, etc., is always a first step, a step in the direction of more intense interference, including potentially military intervention, which is supposed to be fighting the war on drugs, but in effect is actually interfering in domestic policy, in domestic politics, and picking sides in domestic politics in countries of the region. Finally, there's also been a pattern of funds being invested both from supporters of President Trump or supporters of the far right in the U.S., but also from the State Department, funds that have been directed to political activity in Brazil, which has systematically been political activity on the right to support the candidacy of Flavio Bolsonaro and his supporters.
1: Flavio Bolsonaro asked Trump to designate two crime groups as terrorist groups. Does this open, as you're talking about, U.S. more of a U.S. military presence in Brazil if Bolsonaro wins? Also, Flavio Bolsonaro is vowing to build more maximum security prisons similar to El Salvador's SECOT prison, which the U.S. used to send hundreds of migrants to until a judge ruled they had to be released.
0: Yeah, absolutely. I mean, the model here, one of the models here is very clearly Nayib Bukele in El Salvador, both in the sense of the public security policies of Nayib Bukele. So, you know, an intensification of the militarization of social conflict and with absolute disregard to human rights. But also in the sense of a policy of automatic alignment with U.S. interests. So we could see, we could end up seeing Brazil, like El Salvador, becoming a first line of support for Trump's migration policies in the U.S., but also Flavio Bolsonaro has spoken very openly and very clearly about the fact that he intends, and obviously this is part of the bargain that he's making with the U.S., the present U.S. government. He's spoken very openly about the fact that if he wins, Brazil's rare earths will be entirely dedicated to and other resources like oil and so on will be entirely dedicated to U.S. interests, which obviously in the U.S.'s present situation in its competition, international competition with China, Brazil would be a major asset. Brazil has the second largest reserves of rare earths in the world. one of the largest of reserves of oil as well. So this would be a major asset for the U.S. in the coming years.
1: Rodrigo Nunes, I want to thank you for being with us. Brazilian philosopher, author of Anatomy of Disintegration, What Brazil Reveals About the Global Far Right, out this week from Haymarket Books. Coming up, I Am Jane Doe. The rallying cry of outrage grows over Cornell University's handling of allegations of a female student who says she was raped by seven fraternity members in 2024. Stay with us.

0: The great Brazilian singer Caetano Veloso performing in New York City years ago. This is Democracy Now!, democracynow.org. I'm Amy Goodman. We turn now to the case of the Cornell Seven. A warning to our audience, this segment includes discussion of rape. I am Jane Doe. That's become a rallying cry as public outrage grows over how Cornell University and local prosecutors handled a female student's allegations of sexual assault at a fraternity house in 2024. Last month, a 20-year-old former Cornell University undergraduate student filed a lawsuit alleging she was gang raped by seven male students at the Chi Phi fraternity house October 2024, and that Cornell failed to protect her when she reported what happened to Cornell police 3 weeks later. Cornell University President Michael Kotlikoff issued a video statement over the weekend pledging Cornell would support an independent investigation.
1: You have my commitment that this will not be a moment that passes. We will continue taking every step necessary to make Cornell an institution that leads not just in what we say about these issues, but in the work that we do to address them. We are listening. We are learning. We are committed to communicating more openly. And where we can do better, we will. That is our responsibility and is one I take personally.
0: There have been mounting calls for Cornell President Michael Kotlikoff to resign. Jane Doe, as she's referred to in the lawsuit, says she arrived at the Chi Phi fraternity house one night to meet a friend. Despite already being intoxicated, she says two of the fraternity brothers, including her friend, pressured her to snort ketamine and gave her marijuana. She says they proposed a threesome when she was too impaired to consent, then raped her. One of the boys then sent a Snapchat message to a fraternity group chat saying there was, quote, free pussy upstairs. For the next several hours, Jane Doe says the seven named plaintiffs in the lawsuit took turns assaulting her. The story gained national attention after the student newspaper, the Cornell Daily Sun, first reported on the lawsuit, interviewed Jane Doe, and demanded answers from the university. The college paper also published the name of the seven accused students in an editorial headlined, "Cornell Won't, We Will." Last week, the New York Times obtained more than 1,000 pages of transcripts, police reports, investigative records in the case. The unsealed documents include a 120-page transcript of Jane Doe's hours-long sworn statement to Cornell police and a university investigator. Her full statement included the sentence, quote, "I can say with 100% confidence that I was raped," unquote. But this was not included in the report sent by the university police to the Tompkins County District Attorney's Office. Tompkins County DA Matthew Van Houten has admitted his office at the time did not independently investigate the case, instead relying entirely on Cornell's initial investigation and what was handed over to their office. The DA has now reopened the case. They did not interview Jane Doe. The university's own Title IX investigation found Jane Doe was sexually assaulted by two of the seven men. Those men were expelled while the other five received lesser consequences, including essay writing. New York Governor Kathy Hochul has named New York Attorney General Letitia James as special prosecutor to investigate how the case was handled. The case has also highlighted what's referred to as the intoxication loophole in New York state law. Students at universities across the country, but especially at Cornell, are calling for the moment to be a reckoning over sexual assault on campus.
2: I am Jane Doe, and I think this is a movement that is meant to help bring light to the issues of women who has to deal with, like, sexual harassment or assault, both, like, harassment, like, mentally, physically, emotionally. And I also feel like this is helping bring, like, give courage to other women to, like, speak about their experiences without being targeted or, like, brought down.
3: The whole movement, I think it was really eye-opening just hearing about, like, how there are so many similar cases, like, all across, like, the U.S. and, like, across different colleges, and how, like, honestly, it kind of really shocked me how, like, you know, so many administrations, like, the whole system in general, like, I feel like it's failed, like, so many different people and so many different women and young girls.
4: I hope that
2: people in future generations. Like, I hope my little sister doesn't have to deal with the same things and sort of push for the same goals that have been pushed forward now.
0: For more, we're joined by Deborah Turkheimer, professor of law at Northwestern University, author of Credible, Why We Doubt Accusers and Protect Abusers. Professor Turkheimer, thank you so much for being with us. One of the stories here, you know, there's so many issues raised, but also at the heart of it, a woman being taken seriously. The information is handed over to the Ithaca to the county police and the investigator, the DA, and she is not even interviewed. Professor Turkheimer, what are the issues that are raised here, including Governor Hochul taking on this intoxication loophole, saying it must be closed, that whether or not a victim is drunk or drugged or on drugs or whatever, that that is not a reason to throw out rape allegations?
4: Well, Amy, as you say, there are so many issues raised by this case. We can start with the failure to investigate the allegations in any serious way. An investigation begins with building trust with the alleged victim so that over time she may be able to thoroughly and completely recount what happened in the incident in question. These are really difficult cases when sex crimes allegations come to the fore. The environment should be comfortable. Again, there needs to be that trusting relationship. And a trauma-informed investigation takes into account that memory works differently when it comes to these kinds of traumatic incidents, including sexual assault. Memory is differently encoded, stored, retrieved. And you'd want an investigator to be very cognizant of all of that when speaking with the alleged victim over the course of many sessions. And that's only the beginning. You would then want the investigator to gather corroborative evidence, or at least to look for it. Physical evidence, maybe clothing, cell phones, social media, witnesses to the lead up, witnesses to the aftermath. On a college campus, there were so many students who presumably had information about what happened on the night in question. You'd want all of those individuals to be interviewed. You'd want the men accused to give their side of the story if they were willing to do that. So that's what a thorough investigation might look like. And unfortunately, around the country, we see a pattern of investigators, police officers, and even prosecutors deciding at the outset that the allegations are not worth pursuing and dismissing the case before any kind of investigation gets off the ground.
0: And talk about this alcohol, talk about the intoxication loophole.
4: Right. In this case, the district attorney was able to point to New York rape law, which, like about half of the states, treats voluntary intoxication differently from involuntary intoxication. When we talk about intoxication, we're talking about alcohol or drug use. And New York's law makes it much more difficult for prosecutors to go forward in cases where the victim ingested drugs or alcohol and chose to do that. This is really a form of legal victim blaming. It trains the light on the, in this case, woman who may have consumed voluntarily. And it says that if you are so impaired that you are unable temporarily to appraise or control your conduct, well, that's only a reason to be defined as a victim if you were forced to do those drugs or alcohol. So this blame shifting is really baked into the law. We see it in our culture, but we also see it in the statutes themselves. And it is a loophole that the New York State Legislature is expected to take up when the session reconvenes in the new year.
0: And about 20 states have this loophole. Also, the mayor of Ithaca, Robert Cantelmo, in a statement released last week, has proposed imposing suspension of Greek life, that's fraternities, and other student events, saying despite the severity of these crimes, Cornell University administrators and police failed to contact or coordinate any response with the Ithaca Police Department. Furthermore, the university failed to hold the perpetrators to account. Contrast that with Cornell University and the president breaking his silence this weekend and saying he supports an independent investigation.
4: Well, I think the case has brought back to the surface the culture of impunity on college campuses and beyond. So this is a national conversation that has been reignited. The extent to which fraternities, the extent to which athletics really support this kind of culture that allows perpetrators to escape with little or no accountability. I think when the national conversation was ignited in the way it has been over the last week, Cornell has responded to a certain extent by allowing this independent investigation into its own role in sort of allowing this to continue on college campuses, because over a third of Cornell women in a recent survey have said that they have been victims of this sort of non-consensual sexual conduct on campus. And so this is an enormous problem, again, not just at Cornell, but across the country.
0: And if you can say, how is it possible that Cornell handed over some of their investigation to the county DA without including her sentence that she was 100% sure that she was raped? But of course, then the county DA, they didn't interview Jane Doe.
4: So the Cornell police summarized the interview that they had done in this 6-page statement. And my understanding from press accounts and from the district attorney's statement is that he relied on that 6-page summary to determine that there was no possibility of criminal charges going forward. So without speaking to Jane Doe, without making any effort to break down some of the legal conclusions in that statement, without making any effort to, as I said earlier, build the kind of trust that would enable the most complete account to be gathered, the district attorney pointed to this voluntary intoxication loophole in New York state law and decided that there was no possibility of pursuing charges. I think that is a decision that has now come under a lot of scrutiny, and for good reason. And we see now that the New York Attorney General is going to be picking up the baton and investigating the case before deciding whether there are provable charges.
0: Deborah Turkheimer, I want to thank you so much for being with us, professor of law at Northwestern University, author of Credible, Why We Doubt Accusers and Protect Abusers. The case is now being handed over to the New York State Attorney General, Letitia James, and of course, we'll continue to follow it. Coming up, we go to the occupied West Bank to speak with the Palestinian human rights defender, Issa Amro, detained by the Israeli military for documenting settler violence. Stay with us.

0: Build Your Palaces, composed by the dissident Egyptian musician Sheikh Imam, performed by the New York City Palestinian Youth Choir. This is Democracy Now!, democracynow.org. I'm Amy Goodman. In the occupied West Bank, Palestinian human rights defender Issa Amro was detained at a military base by Israeli soldiers for 7 hours Friday. Amro, the founder of the Hebron-based group Youth Against Settlements, was detained after he went to help a Palestinian family who he says had been attacked by armed settlers at their farmhouse outside Hebron. He says Israeli soldiers arrived, but instead of protecting the family, they arrested the father and forced the mother and children to remain inside their vehicle. Amro himself was also targeted. Settlers pointed guns at him, threatened to shoot him. When the soldiers arrived, they handcuffed, blindfolded, and detained not the settlers, but him. Amro Issa is one of the most prominent Palestinian human rights defenders in the West Bank. He received the Right Livelihood Award in 2024, known as the Alternative Nobel. That same year, he and Israeli activist Maoz Inon were named laureates of the Franco-German Prize for Human Rights and the Rule of Law. Issa Amro joins us from Ramallah in the occupied West Bank. Issa Amro, welcome back to Democracy Now! Explain what happened to you on Friday. We got an alert soon after you were taken. The significance of what you were trying to document and then what happened.
1: Thank you, Amy. What happened to me is happening to many Palestinian families and many Palestinian human rights defenders and many Palestinian journalists, that the Israeli settlers collaborate and coordinate their attacks toward Palestinian families and Palestinian journalists and Palestinian activists. Then the army continue the attack and make it hard for them. This is an example of what is the story on the ground now, that a Palestinian family, they were in their land, you know, trying to farm, trying to, you know, to take care of their land, near an Israeli illegal outpost. So it's illegal even according to the Israeli law. Illegal settlers armed came to terrify the family, terrorize the family, intimidate the family by using violence, using the dogs, pointing the gun at the family. There were four children and a mother and a father, and they were not a threat to the settlers or to the occupation. The army came after, ill-treated the mother and the father, and they detained outside the law the father, and they took him away. And we lost connection with the family. The family was talking to me. I was explaining to them their legal rights and what they were supposed to do. Then I went to help the family, to help the children, to help the mother who was locked in the car, and the car key was confiscated by the Israeli soldiers. I became the victim of the same settlers who came to do the same thing to me, to point the gun at me, to hit me, to take my ID against the law, and then the soldiers to come to help the settlers, to not allow me document what happened to this family. And they just, you know, used violence and aggression toward me, to intimidate me not to help this family or other families, because they don't want the world to know. They don't know. They don't want us to document this kind of violation. They don't want us to tell everybody in the world that this kind of settler terror and settler violence is sponsored by the Israeli government. It's a state-sponsored violence and terror toward the Palestinian families and coordinated with the Israeli military in the occupied territories, and especially in the West Bank and especially in Area C. So they took me and they threw me as a sheep to the back of a military hammer after they made their dog attack me and bite me, and they hit me and they pushed me, and for sure they intimidated me to be killed and be tortured. And it was very hard experience. For 7 hours I was really in a very bad situation, under the cold, beaten, hitting, hit. They were, you know, even rejoicing, they were celebrating, taking videos and selfies and sending it to their WhatsApp groups and Telegram groups to, you know, to celebrate detaining and torturing a Palestinian human rights defender, and for sure for not allowing a Palestinian family to have access to their land. We are talking about 1 million, more than 1 million dunams under the control of the Israeli settlers in the West Bank now. The Israeli settlers established more than 200 new outposts in the West Bank in the last 3 years and a half. They opened 200, more than 200 kilometer new roads in a Palestinian private land. The Israeli government advanced more than 40,000 new settlement units. They are going to build in E1 area. Around 120 Palestinian families and communities, they were expelled, evicted from their land, from their communities, from their villages, because of this kind of pattern and this kind of strategies and tactics to terrify the families, to isolate the families. In the West Bank, we live in a jail. We live in ghettos. It's a de facto annexation. Palestine is disappearing because the Israeli settlements are everywhere. The Israeli closure is everywhere. We have around 950 new closed roads, closed communities. We are not connected to each other. The Israeli government declared 26 new, 26,000 new land, to the Israeli as a state land. That's half of what they declared in the last 35 years almost. This is what's going on. The Israeli government to allocated more than 19 billion shekel to settlements, 7 billion shekels to roads, 6 billion shekels to do development for the new settlements, because they started and established more than 100 new settlements, and they, among them, legalizing the illegal outposts. All the settlements are illegal, but even in Israel there are outposts and settlements. 2.75 billion allocated to new farms where Israeli settlers attack Palestinians. The settlers, the farms control more than 18% of the West Bank. It's more than Area A. It's more than the size of Area A.
0: Issa,
1: 1 billion for settlers tourism. Yes,
0: Issa,
1: please, Amy.
0: Very quickly, we just have a minute. You told them you had a metal shoulder, and they just let you be in the back of the, what was it, a Humvee, as you were slamming against the different walls while they were driving. And do you think they freed you because of the international outcry? Warnings came out almost immediately after you were taken.
1: Yes, Amy, thank you, and thanks to Democracy Now!, and thanks to all the people who stood with me and started an international campaign to make my detention costly. I hope this kind of campaigns continue to other Palestinians. I told them that I have a shoulder injury and I'm not supposed to be, handcuffed to the back or blindfolded in that way, but I was mistreated, I was beaten, I was ill-treated, and then until now I suffer from physical pain, and psychologically I'm not the same as before Friday. It's not the first time, it's not the last time. We have to keep working to make occupation, apartheid costly, and make this kind of human rights violations costly for the offenders. And to support Palestinian grassroots human rights organization and groups to continue documentation, to continue working against the Israeli occupation peacefully and using nonviolent resistance.
0: I thank you so much for being with us. Issa Amro, prominent Palestinian human rights defender, now leads the American charity Friends of Hebron, Friday detained by the Israeli military. That does it for our show. A happy birthday to Carlos Pareja. I'm Amy Goodman.
2: I'm Mike Jacobic with you on New Jazz Excursions. Let's get right into it with the Chris Davis Trio, Lost in Geneva.

Chris Davis, Robert Hurst, and Jonathan Blake from Lost in Geneva. We're going to go with the whole album, folks. So hang in there. 91.3 FM, independent radio, and it's back.

in its entirety, which is what we like to do here very often, New Jazz Excursions, the entire album Lost in Geneva from the Chris Davis Trio, Chris Davis on piano, Robert Hurst on bass, and Jonathan Blake on drums. We heard the subtext, congestion pricing, Lost in Geneva. Where does that tunnel go? The Ballerina, Morning Dove, The Bluesy Bird in Bob's Backyard, Nature Piece 5, Clues, The Deer Fly, and Northern Flicker. Here at 91.3 FM, WVKR, Vassar College, and the entire world if you're streaming. Mike Jakovic with you, New Jazz Excursions, every other Monday at 9 to 11 a.m. I want to thank you for listening. 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So Mike Jakovic with you in New Jazz Excursions. 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You can check them out at YouTube, Facebook. I think they're on Instagram. I really don't know. But they're a nice bunch of guys. They've been doing this stuff for a long time, so please join them, www.callingallpoets.net. Whether you want to read your own or just listen, learn, or teach, give a few ideas, everybody's welcome. And now we're going to move over to saxophonist Linda Shigahani from Africa. Three tracks from his new album, which is entitled Linda. So here we go. I'm not even going to try and pronounce the titles because I don't want to mislead you. Mike Jakovic with you in New Jazz Excursions, 91.3 Vassar College FM.

From the album Limnol, that was flutist Elsa Nielsen and her Band of Pulses. And that Band of Pulses is composed of keyboardist Santiago Lisbon, bassist Marty Kenny, and Rodrigo Ricky Barron on drums. We heard the first two tracks from the new album Limnol. That was Antidog and Capacity. Mike Trakovic with you. New Jazz Excursions every other Monday, 9 to 8 a.m. right here on 91.3 FM. WVKR, where else? Streaming throughout the known universe, not just the Hudson Valley or the Dutchess County or whatever the heck you want to call it. So that was Elsa Nielsen. And we're going to now go to Canada to saxophonist Nicola Miller and her band called Spit. And this is, what else but Spit.

like to do a very short solo piece now, a Thelonious Monk composition entitled Shuffle Boil, Shuffle Boil.

And let's close out this adventure of New Jazz Excursions with Kenny Barron, Ray Drummond, and Ben Riley, Canadian Sunset, from 1995.

0: Ben Riley. 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Ben Riley. Ray Drummond on the bass. Ray Drummond. Thank you.
1: You're Kenny Barron on piano.
0: Thank you.
1: Very beautiful. 1995.
0: Thank you very much.
1: In Chicago.
0: Thank you.
1: Thank you, everybody, for listening. New Jazz Excursions. I'm going to take a few early minutes and get out of here and go do some errands. I want to thank you all for listening. I want to thank you for the calls and the messages. And talk to you next time. Be kind to yourselves. 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
1: Welcome to another episode of Uncommon Reads, the show where your host, Michael F. Shine, talks to all the people who work on the books that make us see the world in a whole new way. 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
2: 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Independent Radio, Poughkeepsie, New York. I am your host, as always, Michael F. Shine. And we are here today talking with the playwright and novelist, Jennifer Fawcett. So Jennifer was a founding member of the Working Group Theater. Her plays have been produced in theaters across the U.S., across the U.K., across Canada. And her novels, Beneath the Stars, and her most recent novel, Keep This For Me, is the relatively newer chapter in her career, although we're going to she's been doing that for a little while now, too. The latest novel that I just mentioned, Keep This For Me, was inspired by a true story. So I want to hear a little bit more about that. And she currently lives in the Hudson Valley with her husband and son. So welcome, Jennifer.
3: Thank you.
2: I don't think we've had a dual playwright novelist on as a guest before. So I am very curious about how and why you moved and continue to move between the two forms.
3: That's a great question. Well, I started out wanting to be an actor, as many young people do, and then moved into playwriting. I think all of them are connected to storytelling, right? So I've always been a storyteller. But even when I was a kid, I would walk into bookstores and I would dream about having one of my books in that store, or go into the library and dream about being able to pull one of my books off the shelf. But a book just seemed so big. So the playwriting was sort of a natural evolution out of acting, because I was already in the theater world. And then I ended up trying to write a book, many, many years ago. And it ended up becoming my first book, Beneath the Stairs, years later. But I tried NaNoWriMo, which for people who don't know, it's the month of November. It's National Novel Writing Month. So really it should be international, because this is something that's worldwide. And the whole idea behind NaNoWriMo is to write 50,000 words, which is kind of a short novel, over the month of November. And I was in a time and place in my life where I really had nothing but time. I had no money. I was totally broke. I wasn't able to work because I was in immigration limbo. I'm Canadian. I'm sure my vowels have, you know, given me away or will.
2: I don't know what you're talking about.
3: And so I had nothing but time. And I know. Sorry. So that in that hurdle of like a book, it's so big compared to a play, got broken down into these little chunks of 50,000 words over 30 days. I don't know the math. Because I've talked about this before, but it's something like 1,362 and a half words a day sort of thing. Like, it's manageable. And so I started just chipping away at it and started telling this story in this new form. And I just fell in love with it. It was, you know, you have different tools to work with when you're working in fiction than if you're working on the stage. And, you know, so it was really fun to get to play with some of those new tools. I had to put down some of my other tools, like I don't have actors anymore. But now I have interiority. And I could have a cast of thousands as opposed to working in the theater where a cast of thousands are financially tricky unless they're puppets. So it was through this really low stakes experiment of doing NaNoWriMo. When I got to the end of the month, I actually had 60,000 words, and I had which turned into what became my first book many years later, Beneath the Stairs, I had something. You know, lots of those words were not necessarily great, but there was enough there that I'm like, there's something here. There is definitely something here. And obviously, if I've come this far, I think I can finish, which I eventually did. So that's, yeah, that was the transition. And now that novel, I mean, writing a novel is kind of like climbing a mountain in a way, or running a marathon, which I've also done. But much like running a marathon, you do it step by step. Like you climb a mountain step by step. So you just kind of chip away at it, and eventually you
2: get to the end. I
3: have
2: so many questions in what you just said, even before we get into the subject matter of your books. And one of them is, you know, NaNoWriMo, the idea has fascinated me since I first heard about it, and I've never done it.
3: Yeah.
2: And I think what has held me back, probably incorrectly, is that I've always considered that there's a huge difference between writing 50,000 words and writing 50,000 words of a novel that it, and so what is it really about, you know? Because I mean, if we just wrote, I mean, you could write all Jack and all work and no play makes Jack a dull boy many, many times and get 50,000 words, right? Which
3: you could. And you would have successfully achieved NaNoWriMo.
2: And then you murder your family in a Colorado, hotel. I mean, it's that's not really a route to success. No, but really, I mean, so talk to me about why and how it is so useful.
3: Because it's all about quantity and not quality, which I know sounds counterintuitive. But the one of the hardest things when you're starting to write, and it's still the hardest thing for me, and I teach writing, I think it's at any level, it's turning off that editor. And because it was just about hitting a word count, and yeah, lots of those words are not necessarily good, but when you turn off that editor and you keep your, I guess you don't have to write 50,000 words that are all in the same world. Like every day you could sit down and write something new. But I spent this dedicated period of time kind of living in this world that I was starting to create. And I started to find that it got easier, right? Every day when I revisited it, and because I was hitting my little goals, right? I was, you know, one day I wrote 2,000 words. I'm like, oh, that's awesome. And I could sort of see progress. It was encouraging, and I wasn't worrying on, like, it's so hard to do, but I wasn't really worrying about those words being good. I wasn't even at that point trying to write a novel. I was trying to hit my word count. And I removed the expectations of what novel means, right? Like, it has to be good, and it has to be, in, you know, and just sort of the story then started to be able to flow. And I just think that is it's still the hardest thing for me. And I think it's the hardest thing for a lot of writers. It's just kind of giving yourself permission to write badly, but it's the only way to get through, I think, to get to the good stuff. You have to get through the bad stuff. Sometimes the good stuff comes out. Like there's parts, there's little bits of Beneath the Stairs that are probably exactly as they were the day that I spat them out because, you know, they were good. But
2: there's a craft book that I've mentioned multiple times on this show, and that was kind of life-changing for me, as evidenced by the fact that I, this morning, finished a polished draft of my first novel. And I'm going to show it to some beta readers. Yeah, well,
3: wow.
2: Thank you. And it's
3: relevant
2: because this book was really a breakthrough with me. I didn't do NaNoWriMo, but this book, Refused to be Done by Matt Bell. I mean, so you have read it, yeah.
3: Oh,
2: yeah.
3: Great.
2: So it really, what I thought was so great was,
3: love it.
2: For the listeners, it tells you to write the first draft in a similar way, right? Like write the first draft just to explore. Yeah. And he isn't a fan of initial outlining. I'm sure some people do. He just says kind of go out and explore. But then what he says is take that first exploratory draft and outline the exploratory draft. No interiority, nothing like that, just what happens. And then you revise the outline to make it extremely tight. And then you write the real book from there. And it seems like, wow, why would I go through all those steps? But the minute I found out about that process, it actually, before that, I was revising the same four chapters for, you know, who knows how long. And it really got me out of that place.
3: Yeah. And I think that's, I mean, I'm guilty of the same thing. First 50 pages I've polished to a shine. And then after that, it's like, but there's I find that I kind of go back and forth between plotting and like outlining and pantsing, as they say, but I do find that I have to discover it on the page. So I love that technique of sort of like letting it organically kind of come out of you in whatever form it's going to come out. And then looking at what's come out of you. And from there you start to shape, but letting it come out first it can be a very intimidating.
2: I don't know how you feel about this, but I feel like I tend to veer away from the woo-woo. So as a result, I can stymie myself, you know, with the muse it's just waiting there. But I think the subconscious is a very powerful thing. I mean, if you think about it, we go to sleep every night and we hallucinate in our mind. I mean, there's a lot going on there that we can't access, right? So if you kind of like get rid of that initial rigidity, a lot will come out of the subconscious, I believe.
3: Yeah. And I think, you know, for me, I can't speak for anybody else, but for me, I have an idea of the idea sort of thing. Like I have this like ideal thing that I want to achieve, and then when what comes out is so far away from that, and that distance is what can feel so disheartening. It's like, oh man, this is just terrible. But I know that, I mean, I love revision, and the revision is where you really get into like the layers and the, you know, just the tightening the prose, I can't get to that fun part until there's something on the page, like until I have the clay or whatever metaphor you want to use. Like you have nothing to revise if you don't start.
2: I find both the starting is fun and horrible for different reasons. I mean, the first part, at least with this book, and I don't get this from nonfiction writing, which is how I, up until now, have made my living. But it's really, to use an overused word, it's like playing. It's like you show up every day and make stuff up, you know, and you can do anything. But what's not fun about it is that it sucks. And then what's hard about revision, it's more like work. You know what I mean? I mean, you actually have to craft something and polish it and sandpaper it and do all of that. But it might sound good at the end and good.
3: Yeah. I think a lot of people have this expectation that what's going to come out is going to be polished. And you read a published book and you're like, oh my gosh, out of their brain. Like, no, it didn't. Not like that, most likely. I mean, some of the writing that I am the proudest of is, I mean, sometimes something falls out and it's like, oh wow, that paragraph,
2: right? I mean,
3: beautiful. But a lot of we had those moments and I kind of live for those moments, but they are few and far between. But I have a lot of, you know, there's a chapter here or a chapter there. I can look at it right now in the book and I can see the layers of revision. And I know that this thing started out like hot mess, but after multiple passes, right, got it to the thing that I wanted to get it to. But I feel like it's taken me, now I've written two books. I'm kind of learning my process, which is something that can not be done quickly. Like you have to kind of go through it to learn what the bumpy parts are, the sticky parts, what the wonderful parts are, and to get through the whole thing and go, okay, I made it. I, you know, through the good and the bad, and I can probably do it again. And I have a better sense now of sort of like, all right, I'm in the uphill.
2: So your first book was Beneath the Stairs, which you wrote in a flurry of energy for NaNoWriMo. But your most recent book is Keep This For Me, and it's been getting some attention. And I'd love for you to give us the Cliff Notes version of the story so we can delve into it for those who read it. Yeah.
3: Sure. So Keep This For Me is the story of Fiona Green, who, when she was 2 years old, her mother was abducted from the side of the road by a serial killer and never seen again. Fast forward to the present day, and that serial killer who has been caught and is sitting on death row or sitting in prison confesses that he didn't actually kill her. She got away. So the question is, well, where is she then? So Fiona returns to the little lakeside town where this occurred. It's a little town off the New York

0: happened to her mother all those years ago, this man is also there, and he might be on
1: the prowl.
0: So it's
1: very, very intriguing. It also very much sounds like the stuff of fiction, and yet it was based on a true story. So how did you come across this true story? And you know, I mean, let's start there.
0: Yeah, okay. So the true story element of it, many, many years ago, I was actually looking for a story for a play. And that's when I came across this weird story of a man who was a long-haul trucker who had just been arrested for abducting and killing two young women. And what was odd about it was that his father had done the exact same thing. And so the question was, like, could this be genetic? Like, what, you know, like, could being a serial killer possibly be a genetic trait? His father had done the very same thing, had abducted people, like hitchhikers, from the side of the road. He was also a long-haul trucker. And his father had taken those people after he'd killed them, and he buried them in his home backyard and then laid down a cement pad because he said he didn't want his wife to get her feet dirty when she was hanging up the laundry. Little did she know that there were bodies hidden underneath there. So I was really fascinated by this father-son idea that then the son, who was a child at the time, did he know what his father was doing? I don't know. Went on and did the same thing. The last couple, the last two people that the father killed were, they were a young couple. And their car broke down. He picked them up to supposedly take them to, you know, help them. And very soon along, he stopped the truck again. He asked the young man to help him behind the truck, help him adjust the load, and he killed him. And then he abducted the woman and he held her hostage for a few hours before killing her as well. There was sort of a dual fascination that I had. First, I had a really big interest in this father-son thing. But then I was also really interested in that young woman in that truck for those few hours. Because I was just, I started thinking, like, what would be in her mind? Here she was having a normal night, right? Like, her life changed in an instant, right? That she was just out with her partner, boyfriend, partner. The car breaks down. It's a very common occurrence. This was in the 80s, though. Pre-cell phone, everything's normal until suddenly everything's not. And now she's a prisoner. Where did her mind go? So that was sort of my entry point. So that young woman in the truck became, in my story, became Fiona's mother. And so that young woman, the real young woman, did not have a child. And she was also killed by the trucker, whereas with mine I decided to change that. But I was really interested in this idea of sort of legacy, like that going to the son, right? The son grew up with this legacy of his father was a serial killer, like this legacy of being a monster. Did that contribute to what he became himself? And then when I created a child for the victim, Fiona, my protagonist, she grows up with this legacy of victim. Neither of those two asked to be given that legacy, right? Fiona has always just been the daughter of the woman who was abducted, right? Like that's been kind of her identity. Just like the man in my book, his name is Jason, the son has always been the son of the serial killer, the monster. So I was really interested in this sort of idea of these two people who are kind of under this shadow and then how that transpires as they grow up themselves.
1: Is so fascinating because I remember reading a story a couple years ago about this young guy who found out that he was Charles Manson's son. I guess he

0: been adopted.
1: Oh, wow.
0: Had no connection. But he was very, very peaceful. Yeah. He looked like him. He even had, like, a beard and long hair, which he just grew independently. But he was, like, a vegan and very peaceful and very chill. And so it's almost like a twin study, right? I mean, that knocks that part. So I wonder how much there's obviously a genetic component to all things. And a lot of it is random chance. But I love that idea of, do you fulfill your legacy? Do you push back against your legacy? I mean, what is going on there, right? That's fascinating.
1: Yeah. Yeah. Yeah, absolutely. I find that really fascinating, too. And then I added another layer, because both of my Fiona, my protagonist, she is now becoming a mother. But she grew up motherless. And she's really struggling with becoming a mother, especially when she learns that her mother wasn't killed. Her mother wasn't a victim. But where they? What happened?
0: Right.
1: Wait, why didn't she come back if she supposedly got away? And then Jason, the son of the serial killer, who's, again, been sort of labeled this monster all his life and is sort of struggling with his inner demons. He also has a child who then also, it continues, because his child is also interested in this sort of legacy that she's inherited. Because I've got to imagine, if you know that that's in your family, right? It's like, do you wonder, like, could I do that too? Could I be like that if a parent or even a grandparent? If you found out that you had that kind of violence in your family, how do you...
0: Or you spend your life
1: pushing
0: back against it as hard as you possibly can. You're definitely not going to just...
1: As hard as you can.
0: Do nothing with it, right?
1: Yeah, I don't think you can be neutral. Yeah, yeah. And I was also, like, with Jason, he's... In the book, he and his mother have stayed in the same community, but they're really ostracized. He's like 11 years old when his father is arrested, 13 years old when his father is sent off to prison. So he's old enough to be very aware of what's going on and the sort of like pariah nature of him and his mother. And then there's also a lot of anger. Right. So he's been given this label and he's being treated.
0: Right.
1: It's like almost like he's expected. Like the police watch him very closely. It's hard for him to get a job. He's really kind of like, yeah, so then that's also part of it too, right? There's like the genetic DNA component, but then there's also kind of like, is everybody basically telling you that you must
0: be a
1: monster?
0: In a way, it reminds me of Frankenstein.
1: You're going to become?
0: This idea that, like, that you build a monster, and the monster is like, I don't want to be a monster. I might look like a monster, but help me not be a monster. And you say, well, you're a monster. You're a monster. Well, I'll be a monster. I'll kill your kid.
1: You're a monster.
0: I'll terrorize villagers.
1: Yeah. Yeah, I don't know why, but I've always been really fascinated by that idea of monstrosity. Like, because of the way that somebody is, we kind of make monsters. We make monsters monsters are born, but maybe also monsters are made by the environment.
0: I have a theory that I'm sure I did not invent, but people always say, is it nurture or nature? And I feel like the nurture part, the DNA, is the lens. You know, it's like because I look at my own kid and she's had the same temperament since she was born. I mean, you know, but how that temperament has expressed itself, if she had grown up in a completely different environment, in an abusive environment, in a incredibly, you know, whatever, had grown up as Elon Musk's child. I mean, whatever. I mean, pick scenario. I'm sure that the temperament would have interacted differently than it did.
1: Yeah. Yeah. No, it's fine. I mean, I have a sibling, and my brother and I are very different people. And we're close in age. We had all the same sort of, we have all the same genetic soup inside us. Same upbringing, but
0: there's
1: but
0: a
1: are very
0: phrase
1: different,
0: that
1: different people.
0: Some children are orchids and some children are, you could say weeds or dandelions, but the weeds or dandelions, throw them in any environment, they'll probably do all right. You know what I mean? But if you throw an orchid into a terrible, abusive environment, they'll wither. They'll, you know? But if you put them in the right environment, they'll be the most full flower that there is. You know, that's kind of thing.
1: Absolutely.
0: So something that I noticed about you, not too hard to notice, but that you do come back to these themes. I mean, you are kind of in the thriller mystery camp, right? How did you end up there, especially on the heels of being a playwright, which is not usually associated with being?
1: Yeah, and my plays are not thrillers and mysteries. You know, I've always loved puzzles. I've always loved puzzles. And so I think there's something about a mystery that it's a puzzle. Yeah. I mean, writing one is making a puzzle and hoping that you can make a puzzle that is engaging enough that people are going to want to stay in it till the end, but doesn't give them, you know, they don't see the end coming. It's a real challenge. So I've always read them and really enjoyed them, trying to figure them out. So I think that's part of it. And I've always been really fascinated. I'm fascinated by human psychology, and I'm fascinated by why people do bad things, hurtful things. You know, maybe that comes from acting, right? Like as an actor, you're trying to get in the head of a particular character. And as a writer, you're trying to get in the head of all the characters and trying to figure out how does this person see the world, and why do they see the world this way? And then why do they behave the way they do? Because, you know, your characters have to behave badly, you know, especially when you write thrillers and mysteries, they have to, you know, a few of them anyway, are going to probably do bad things, things that I would never do. But I'm really it's really fun to kind of try and get into that mindset and understand how they see the world and why that.
0: And so
1: is
0: when you were writing,
1: response.
0: You know, Keep This For Me, where you started with the seed of a true story, and you have not been secretive about the fact that you based this on a true story. It's all over the promotion materials. But how far did you go from the source material? Like, to what extent was it a seed, and to what extent was it that you followed the beats of the actual story?
1: I think I went pretty far. The thing that I kept was the progression of events where the car broke down and he asked the man, he picks them both up, and then he asks the man to help him in the back, and then he kills him. In mine, he thinks he kills him. He doesn't actually die. I kept that part, but beyond, and then I kept the part about the killer burying bodies in the backyard and having a child. But everything beyond that is my own creation, and I don't speak the name of the actual killer, because I don't think he needs that. I've moved decades. I've moved location. I want to acknowledge that this actually happened, but I don't want to use, I mean, there's real grief there. Like, there are real families out there who lost people to this person. And, I don't want to use their grief. Like, that's like take the most horrible thing that could have happened to somebody and then turn it into entertainment. I don't want to do that, but I also feel like I have to kind of acknowledge that this, you know, parts of this are actually I always say it's kind of inspired by a true story. But I've taken a lot of creative liberties from there. And it's also,
0: for me,
1: I'm not trying to write nonfiction or anything like that. I find it actually very freeing to be able to fictionalize. And even when I did, I originally wrote, like I told you, I discovered this story when I was working on a play. So I actually originally wrote parts of this as a play. And even then I kind of found the source material and read this like tiny little newspaper article, like a paragraph. And then I left it and I kind of used that as my jumping off point. And I didn't go back and try and do a deep dive about who the actual man was or anything like that. From there on, I let it all be imagination.
0: Using this kind of awful stuff as entertainment, I assure you, I am no moral arbiter, especially in the kind of media I consume. That being said, the true crime genre is really weird. Its popularity, where people give a nice big chuckle about how they love true crime books and movies about real people getting terrorized and hacked to bits. And again, I'm not criticizing about, I'm no moral arbiter. I just find it bizarre, right?
1: Yeah. Yeah. I find true crime fascinating. Yeah. And I think there's an argument to be made that sometimes it's the true crime podcasters and those people who are actually shining a light on a cold case and actually keeping people's memories alive. It's really tricky. I mean, fortunately, I don't know anybody who's ever been a victim of a crime like that. So I don't know what that experience is like if you were to take a true crime and then you were to like create something off of it and not, you know, and just like use all the names and all the facts.
0: No,
1: and
0: but
1: all
0: that's
1: that,
0: done
1: and,
0: all
1: you know,
0: the
1: I think
0: time,
1: would,
0: right? I mean,
1: that would be terrible.
0: Crime, I mean, isn't that what true crime is versus, I mean, what you're doing is taking inspiration. Again, I'm not here to moralize. It's the last thing I would do, as I also consume all kinds of stuff. But there's a whole industry based around doing it. Oh, we're fascinated by it as human beings.
1: Oh,
0: people would go to
1: totally
0: public hangings, right? I mean,
1: we are. Yeah, I think darkness fascinates us. I personally believe we, within a person, we have the capability for violence and for cruelty and also for kindness. Like that each, you know, like you take people who are, I mean, there is an element of, you know, if you're a psychopath or sociopath, like there's a mental health element there, right? A brain chemistry thing happening. But I also think that, again, like there's people in certain, like, again, why do we do what we do? And I think that that's fascinating to a lot of people. And it's also, you know, the same with like acts of heroism, right? That the people who just do these things. And I am like, would I do that? Would I be brave enough to do that? Would I ever be angry enough to do that? Like, I don't know.
0: I read in a class by this professor, Thomas Childers, in college. I still remember. It's called The History of the Third Reich. And this book was fascinating. And this book is basically about what caused the Nazi machine to work. It wasn't Hitler and Himmler. It was the millions of ordinary people who did this. And they talked to this group of, they profile this group of, normal middle-aged men who were tasked with going out and before the death camps and shooting Jewish people, you know? And when they first had to do it, they vomited, they wouldn't do it, they ran away. And so they figured out how to desensitize them to it. They would, you know, not have them look at their faces. And by the end, they had become very enthusiastic participants of this activity. And it was really interesting because we think, well, it's almost more comfortable to think, well, Hitler was a complete monster. He was a psychopath. He was a manipulator. But these were like just people who weren't comfortable, who weren't violent people in the beginning. So it was, it's exactly what you were saying. It always stuck out in my mind. Mm-hmm. It was very chilly.
1: Yeah. It's incredibly chilling. And it, I mean, in some ways, I think that's where fiction or nonfiction, I mean, if it can rehumanize, I think humanizing the victims, but also humanizing the monsters is important. To see them not as this thing that is so far away, but actually go, oh,
0: we're
1: no,
0: a hair
1: no,
0: away
1: these
0: from
1: are steps,
0: it, right?
1: As you like, were just talking about, the desensitizing.
0: Yeah,
1: exactly. Yeah. Oh, okay. I mean, it's. Yeah. Yeah. I, you know, it's power. It must be powerful stuff because we keep writing these books and watching
0: and
1: these
0: the
1: films.
0: Ancient
1: and
0: works were about,
1: you know,
0: that too. I mean, this is not a new thing. I mean, Oedipus Rex, the Iliad. I mean, these are very violent, bloody, horrible things. Well, listen, if you are just tuning in, this is
1: absolutely.
0: 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I'm your host, Michael F. Shine. We have been talking with Jennifer Fawcett. Her most recent novel is called Keep This For Me. So you said something before on a slightly different subject that was really fascinating to me about how you had different tools as a playwright at a novel. And I'm very curious about how perhaps the tools you learned as a writer of plays informed your novel writing and vice versa, and then which pieces you had to completely sort of learn anew, so to speak.
1: Yeah. I mean, the most obvious one is dialogue. I mean, plays are all dialogue. And, but more than just the words, there's also the silences. And, I mean, when you write a play, you know that it's going to be embodied, right? Like the words are going to come to life in the body of an actor, and you're going to have body language and facial expressions. And I mean, I say, like, you know, with a book, I have interiority. I have interiority in a way as a playwright, but I can't tell you what it is.
0: Right,
1: I cannot tell you what a character is thinking. I can only give the actor the tools, the context of the story, maybe a little bit of action, like some stage direction, and what they say, in the hopes that they will get to the place that I need them to get to, so that
0: and you have to have a good director.
1: Kind of,
0: I mean, different directors can interpret what you wrote in various ways.
1: Yeah. Yeah. And a play in and of itself is incomplete. It is like people compare it to either like a recipe or a blueprint, right? It's, you can't eat the recipe. You make the cake and then you eat the cake. Like, you consume the cake. You don't consume the recipe, but you need the recipe to make the cake.
0: Oh, I didn't mean to interrupt. Say that again.
1: Is a recipe. No. I mean, yeah, you can still read a play for sure. You can read a play and you can get a sense of what it would be like, the way that you can read a recipe or you can read a blueprint and get a sense of what that building would look like, but you can't actually enter into it, right? It's not complete. Whereas a book is complete because the rest of it happens in your head. So with a play, I mean, it's a collaborative process, which is really fun. Writing novels is a little more lonely. But with a play, I have words and dialogue primarily. And so when I switched over into writing novels, I mean, I'm very comfortable writing dialogue. I have a tendency of writing like an entire chapter that's just all dialogue. And then, like, oops, they have to stop talking at a certain point.
0: There are some novels that do
1: point
0: that
1: out what they're thinking.
0: I mean, have you ever read The Commitments by Roddy Doyle? There's a great movie as well. Kind of.
1: I have not.
0: Movie. But it is so much dialogue. It is almost all dialogue, which is very rare, but it is. And it's very much a novel. I mean, it is not a play. Yeah.
1: Yeah. Yeah, I will, because right now I'm drafting another book. And so I'll get into a scene and I'm just like, blah, blah, it's just dialogue, dialogue. It's just they're talking, talking, talking, talking, talking. And then I have to go back and I have to remove dialogue and kind of sew in the interiority. But that's one of the tools that I'm really enjoying getting to use in fiction is a character can be in the middle of a scene and have a memory. And we can go into that memory.
0: Right.
1: It's hard to do that on stage.
0: What I've always found very challenging about playwriting and the small attempts I've made at it is that it's not enough to just write dialogue. You have to convey information through the dialogue without seeming like you're conveying information. You can't kind of just put like,
1: yes,
0: whatever. I mean, I can't think of a good example. We're going over to the bridge because the villains are over at the bridge. You have to have it be something that someone would actually say while still conveying that information. I mean, how do you do that? That's a hard thing.
1: It's through, you have a couple of things that you kind of put together. So context, obviously, is really important. And then, it's tricky. Like I'm teaching a kind of intro to screenwriting class. And so I'm walking through students kind of through doing the opposite of what I did, right? Where a lot of students are used to writing fiction, short stories and that sort of thing. And they keep putting all of this narration in their action. And I they keep writing about what a character is thinking. And my comment to them is,
0: so in this
1: how would you film this?
0: The film direction.
1: How are you going to? In their film directions, they're talking about what a character is thinking. And I'm like, No. You have to show me what they're thinking through what they do, how they do it, what they say, how they say it. Sometimes it's what they don't say, right? Like with musical notation, like the silences are also or music, right? We want the pitch, but we also want rhythm and we want silence. And so it's the same with language. What is not said. And again, you can sometimes put that directly in the script, but really what you're trying to do is you're trying to give all the ingredients to the interpretive artist, who's the actor, so that they interpret the character correctly, like as, you know, in line with what's in your head. And then they can convey the story. And so then the audience can watch them and understand that the villains are over.
0: And I guess in a screenplay, at least you have the tool of things happening, right? Like you can do a close-up of Clint Eastwood's eyes and have them squint. Whereas in a play, you can't even do that. It all depends on the dialogue.
1: Yeah, you can't control the frame now, as much in a play. I can't necessarily control where an audience member is looking.
0: When you are having to hone back your dialogue, is the honing that you're doing getting rid of the stuff that you would put in a play to convey information that you don't have to do it enough?
1: Yeah, probably. Yeah, it's really kind of, I think that you can kind of jump over sections of dialogue in fiction.
0: Right.
1: You can summarize and kind of hop. Whereas in a play, I'm going to have more of that, though. You don't want banter, like just sort of like circular dialogue that's going nowhere. There's always a dialogue in whether it's in fiction or it's in a play or it's in a film, there has to be sort of an engine underneath it, right? There's a drive that the character has to want. Obviously, your characters have to want things, right? And they're working to get the things that they want. And what are the stakes and all? I mean, all of that sort of thing. So many of the tools really are shared across medium, right? Because it's all storytelling. But yeah, you have different little things, subtle, you know, differences that you can play with. I can set up a scene in a play. I could describe a scene where no words are spoken, but you're going to be able to see, like, one character is sitting facing forward and somebody walks up behind them and hovers over them and then recedes back and they don't even know they were there. And I can describe that and you would see it on stage. Whereas if I was going to put that in a book,
0: right. Right.
1: Whose point of, I have point of view in a book too, right? I don't.
0: And to
1: have
0: your
1: that
0: point about banter, that's such a great observation. I recently read a novel that was supposed to be good and I put it down. And one of the many reasons I put it down was they would do this thing with the dialogue where they'd be talking about whatever the plot stuff was or the stuff they would say. And then it would be like, pass me that pie. It's delicious. Like they were putting these like non sequiturs in or things you would say in real life. And I think the author was like saying, look at me, this is realistic dialogue. But it really was distracting because I was kind of like, why am I reading this? It's like the dialogue is artificial, exactly. But by not making it as artificial, it was like hard to read. Does that make sense?
1: Yeah. And we don't watch plays or movies or read books to see absolute,
0: right.
1: I don't think, everyday life. We kind of want those elevated moments.
0: Yeah.
1: Right? That's why it's not just a regular Saturday.
0: And this
1: it's
0: was
1: a
0: science fiction book.
1: Arrived.
0: It was about time travel.
1: Oh, okay.
0: And they were in a cafeteria and they were talking about science fiction-y things. And then he would literally say, hey, put that pie in that plate. Oh, this is a delicious rhubarb. Like they would stick that in the way you would normally do it. You know, that's how you would talk for real. But I was like, it seemed like banter, more artificial. It didn't work. And that's something that is counterintuitive, I think.
1: Yeah. Yeah, it's tricky. One thing that I find is always a challenge is like transitioning, like how do I enter and exit sort of a conversation or a scene, a chapter and that sort of thing. And because, you know, a lot of times I think with dialogue, it's really, you don't often start a conversation at the beginning. You do in real life. Hi, how you doing? I'm good. How are you? Nice weather we're having, right? I don't want to read any of that. Right. And we're going to start like mid-conversation. Right. What do you mean you forgot to let the dog out? Right. There's something like the transitions are challenging to, you know, because it has to do with pacing and
0: attention.
1: Well, I
0: love to talk about you as a reader. I mean, you are were an actor. You are and were a playwright. But you talked early in the interview about how you would go into bookstores and love them and want to see your book on there. Have you always been a reader? And was it always mysteries and thrillers? I mean, what kind of reader have you been?
1: I've always been a reader, not just mysteries and thrillers, though. Although I've read lots of those, but I love literary fiction. I haven't read any in a while, but when I was younger, I loved science fiction. I found with my son, we're reading kind of fantasy, and it's been a long time since I've read fantasy, but I'm enjoying reading fantasy with him. I really believe it's important to try and read widely. I like nonfiction. I don't read as much of it as I read fiction, but I really like nonfiction. And I never knew. My first book was is actually categorized as horror, which I didn't.
0: Wow.
1: That wasn't intentional. I always thought horror was this very narrow thing that was all like slasher films. Like it was violence. And I'm too scared to watch scary movies. Even though I can write scary books, I can't watch scary movies. But I actually, when I learned that my first book has a ghost in it. And so that makes it horror. I'm like, oh, well, I love books with ghosts and I love supernatural stuff.
0: You're the king of horror.
1: Stephen King. So I guess I love horror too. Exactly. And I love it. So, the one category that I've read a little bit, but I don't read a lot of is romance, but nothing against romance.
0: Why is it important to read broadly versus just sticking to your genre?
1: I think it's a really good way of trying to keep your voice, your author voice, malleable. I find that I can pick up a little bit if I'm kind of immersing myself in a book and I'm really loving it, and then I'm writing myself, I start my sentence structure and that sort of thing starts to get kind of influenced by who
0: I'm
1: reading.
0: I would love to discuss
1: that with
0: you.
1: That's a bad
0: thing. It's so funny. I don't think that's a bad thing either.
1: Yeah.
0: And when I hear writers say they don't want to be influenced and so they stay away from certain types of writing, I've never understood that. I mean, I feel like that's like saying like Led Zeppelin should stop listening to the blues when they're playing Led Zeppelin, right? Or whatever. I mean, how do you think reading and your process of learning to write, both in the beginning and your continual learning, have interacted? To what extent has reading taught and influenced your writing?
1: I think I'm still doing it. I'm trying to learn how to read like a writer, which is reading closely. It's slowing down sometimes, rereading. And I don't do this with every book, by all means. I don't read. I wish I could. I wish I could say that I read for 3 hours every day. I don't. part of it is exposure, right? You're just reading. Somebody did a great piece in the New York Times. It was the 25th anniversary of the release of the corrections.
0: I listened to the podcast episode.
1: You see that? And
0: New York Times book review.
1: Oh, okay. And I loved that book when I read it. It's been a long time since I think I read it when it came out. And he was deconstructing the opening paragraph, and I loved it. And then I was like, it completely fed into, it's almost like I tried to kind of mimic that in something that I was writing. There's an exercise that I sometimes do it as a warm-up, and I do it with students. I was always told that it was a visual arts exercise. It's called copying the brush strokes. Where you go and you, for an art student, you go into an actual museum. So you're looking at the original. You pick a painting, any painting, and you try and, paint it or even paint a small part of it. But you're not just reproducing the image. You're actually trying to copy the brush strokes of the artist. So there's a sort of muscle memory there that you're interrupting. And I think that can be really valuable as a writer to sort of play with other voices, other writers' voices, right? Like Jonathan Franzen, for example, right? Like these long sentences, multiple parts, and so to play with sort of like the rhythm, syntax, and all that sort of thing of another writer. Doesn't mean that I'm going to become Jonathan Franzen. I mean, that'd be very cool if I could, but I'm not. It's if your brain and your creativity is like a muscle, it's kind of stretching it to try things that are not
0: to try
1: your
0: to
1: automatic
0: emulate it, you're saying
1: go
0: for a
1: to,
0: minute, you
1: right?
0: know?
1: We all just to try, just to see what happens if I try and write a really long sentence. Maybe I don't typically write really long sentences, or then I'll go read Hemingway and I'll try and write like, could I write as tightly? What would happen if I tried that? Because I think it's an instrument, right?
0: No,
1: so
0: it is,
1: I don't know.
0: Though.
1: Again,
0: I mean,
1: I'm mixing my metaphors, but like,
0: I think a side benefit might be, I think I heard Conan O'Brien talk about how, or maybe I heard someone else talking about this, how Letterman worshipped Johnny Carson, tried to be Johnny Carson and failed and became Letterman. And Conan worshipped Letterman and tried to be Letterman and failed, because you can only be you and came Conan, right? And kind of that, you're not going to be Jonathan Franzen, but maybe in the attempt you can become more of you, right?
1: Become exactly. And I think it's really important to try that. If I was a musician, I would listen to a lot of different types of music, and I would try and work in a blues chord, or a, like a, you know, like it, it's you know, we have our kind of fallback, you know, a natural kind of rhythm to our speaking and to our writing. I have the words that I use and, right. and the verbs that I choose. And there's a sort of rhythm, you know, and I think it's really important to try and interrupt that. And also, honestly, I'm just inspired when I read a good story.
0: I read this gargantuan book by Bob Spitz about the Beatles, this very extensive book. And one of the things I took away, did you read this by any chance? Great book. But
1: no, but I know the book you're talking about.
0: You know, they played in Hamburg famously for 8 hours a night and all of this, but they played covers and there was no YouTube and there was no sheet music and they didn't read music. So they would listen to records, hundreds, if not thousands of records from rock and roll records to Motown to like the Music Man. And they would deconstruct out of necessity because they needed to play these songs. Mm-hmm. And so they would figure out every single part and it would take them hours, if not days. And in the process of doing that, they just had this ridiculous vocabulary of musical tropes that they could then mix and match in very creative new ways. And if they had just been taught by a music teacher and didn't have to do that close listening to deconstruct the records, it probably wouldn't have had as good of a result.
1: Yeah. And I think, I mean, it's the best school you can give yourself, I think, is to consume, you know, I love consuming media. Like, you know, I love watching movies. I love watching TV. I love listening to audiobooks, all of it. Right. It's all ideas and stories and I love all of that, but and sometimes it's just sort of, I want to kind of shut down and just like, and watch The Office for the
0: And you're learning some stuff there too,
1: right?
0: The
1: Office,
0: like we are our influences, right? Yeah.
1: Yeah. Yeah. Yeah. But then there's other times where there's some books that I go back and I or maybe I've read it and now I'm going to listen to it as an audiobook it's on the second read.
0: The book
1: and again,
0: that you care about learning
1: books.
0: From,
1: there's a few.
0: I guess. Yeah.
1: And I'm really trying to hear, sometimes I'm trying to listen really specifically to like, how did she, you know, she's got this great detective scene. I'm trying to write a detective. How did she write that interrogation scene? And so I'm actually going back and I'm kind of like trying to study, like, how did she structure it and all that sort of thing? And it, again, it's like, I have an MFA and I love my MFA and I was so glad to do that, but I kind of want to continue that level of study of the work to keep.
0: Well, listen, this has been an amazing conversation. We have been speaking with Jennifer Fawcett, who is a novelist and a playwright. She is the author of the novels Beneath the Stairs and most recently Keep Fish for Me. We just had a wonderful conversation and you've been listening to Uncommon Reads. 91.3 FM WVKR Independent Radio, Poughkeepsie, New York. I am your host, as always, Michael F. Shine, and we will talk to you next.
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And that is indeed correct. 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And we're back with another episode of Garage Sale, where we play nothing but garage rock, garage punk, and all the good stuff. And since I am just a minute late, I think it would be best if I just start with the first song, and that's going to be Highway by Bleaker.

Yep, like I said, we're back with another episode. I guess for me, this is probably episode 11, but since we're in this new time slot with quite a bit more listeners, I assume, I'd say this is episode 2. I missed last week, sadly, but I'm back and I'm here to stay. So, as I've said before on our intro episode, this is Garage Sale, where we basically play some pretty songs that are high, upbeat, and full of energy that you would expect to find if you were driving past someone in a 2000s garage and a bunch of teenagers that got together playing a guitar, a drum, and maybe a bass here or there. And Highway is a pretty good song. It's one of my more liked songs, I like all these songs, but one of my more favorite songs of all the playlists I've compiled. But enough talking for now. Let's get into the next song, which is going to be Threshold by Sex Bob Om.

All right. Now, most of the time on this show, I do like to play lesser-known songs, you know, lesser-known bands, but sometimes I do play something a little bit more known, and that's what this next song is going to be, which is Shark Attack by Group Love, one of my favorite bands, but they tend to fit the more high-energy vibe that I like to go for on this show.

Alrighty, again, that was Shark Attack by Group Love. And up next, we're going to be listening to Paralyzer by Finger Eleven, which is another more popular song. But, I mean, it's still a very good one. And I, again, think it very much fits the vibe of this show.

And then we're going to move right into the next song, which is going to be a much smaller band than the previous ones I just played. And that's going to be Orange Dog Club, and their song is going to be Gimme My Money.

Now, another philosophy I have in terms of listening to music is, why limit yourself to just one language? So in this show, I will also be putting on songs from other languages that I personally can't understand. For example, I find a lot of J-rock, Japanese rock, tends to have a lot of the same vibe that I'm looking for. And so this next song is going to be Odd Loop by Frederick. So even if you don't understand the lyrics, what really matters is the vibe, of course.

So yeah, that was Odlew by Frederick. I mean, all the words in that one were English, or at least close to it. But some songs will be Japanese, so you might not even be able to look them up afterwards. But let's just get into the next song, which is Word Vomit by Carmella.

A little bit of a sadder song, that one, but I think that we can cheer up the mood with the next song, which is Ball by Good Kid. And Good Kid is a band that you'll probably see in here quite a lot. It's coming to a

And that song came to a close. Now going back into smaller bands. This is going to be Glitter On by Exit 18. And when I say small, I mean about 9,000 monthly listeners on Spotify.

Again, the band was Exit 18 on Spotify. They're pretty small, so if you like that song, maybe go check out some more of their other stuff. But up next is going to be Troublemaker by Black Pontiac, which is another one of my favorite songs that I play on this show.

And then on to another band that I rather like on this show, Two Door Cinema Club. You might have heard them before. We're going to be playing Undercover Martin by them.

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1: Hi, this is Sylvie, and my show is called Fiddle Me This. And I'm going to be playing some songs for you for the next hour. This is WVKR FM 91.3 Independent Radio in Poughkeepsie. And the first song that I'm going to play is called Calliope House / The Cowboy Jig by Alistair Fraser. Thank you for listening.

So that second song that I just played was called Highlander's Farewell to Ireland, also by Alistair Fraser. And I just wanted to talk a little bit about my show and why it's called Fiddle Me This and why it's about fiddle music. I've been playing the violin and the fiddle since I was around 5 is when I started. And my dad started bringing me, my whole family, to this camp called Fiddle Camp, which was actually a camp created by Alistair Fraser, who is the artist of the songs I just played. And shout out to my dad, because I think he's listening right now. But we went to that camp for many years of my life. It was a family camp, and it was very inspirational. And at the time, I was very embarrassed by it and didn't like to tell anyone that I went to fiddle camp. But now, I think it's very interesting, and I love it, and I really like the music. And so I wanted to honor that music here and play more fiddle music and classical music as well. So you'll be hearing a lot of that coming up. And the next song that I have for you guys is called Katrina McCoy's Jig, and it's by Hanukkah Castle, who was another instructor at Alistair Fraser's Sierra Fiddle Camp. So yeah, I hope you enjoy it.

right. So the last song I just played was called Sky Air / Another St. Kilda Song and Dance / The Dram Shell by Laura Risk. And next I'm going to read a PSA for everyone. It is for the Morton Fiber Show, which is a call for art. And they are asking textile artists, knitters, quilters, rug hookers, embroiderers, crocheters, weavers, spinners, etc., to share their creations with the Morton community for an art opening and exhibition. The opening will be a week before the Sheep and Wool Festival, an appetizer to the festival, October 17th and 18th. That is when the festival is. It would be lovely to see creations ranging from freshly carded wool to colored skeins of yarn to quilts, rugs, scarves, and beyond. You will have until October 3rd to create / gather your piece. The opening will be Friday, October 9th. This is open to everyone. Kids' creations are welcome. And contact Sandy if interested, it says. That is my PSA. The next song that I have for you is called 7 Miles by Paper Wings, which is one of my favorite songs, which my dad introduced me to, and I love it so very much. I tried to learn it on the violin, and it's very awesome, so enjoy.

right. So the last three songs that I just played were called Jay Grunrig by Alistair Fraser, Leaving JP by Hanukkah Castle, and the JB Real / The Shepherdess by Alistair Fraser. And now I'm going to read out another PSA for you guys. This one is about the SJP Weekly Food Drive for Dutchess Outreach. Vassar Students for Justice in Palestine will be continuing to host a weekly food drive for Dutchess Outreach beginning on Friday, September 12th, 2026, and continuing every Friday for the duration of the academic year. The food drive takes place in the College Center on Vassar's campus from 12 p.m. to 4 p.m. Vassar students are encouraged to donate the food they collect by using their dining swipe and express. All food donations are delivered the day of the drive. The Vassar and Poughkeepsie community are also welcome to donate non-perishable goods. Come find them in the College Center. And yes, that is the PSA. And the next song that I have for you guys is called Everything is Free by Gillian Welch.

that was my last song, and the last two songs I just played were called Morrison's Jig / The Butterfly / Swallowtail Jig by Anthea Lawrence, and Cello Concerto No. 1 in A Minor Work 33 by Jacqueline Dupre. Thank you guys so much for listening and tuning in, and my show is going to be every other week on Mondays at 1, so make sure to tune in again. 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

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This is First World Music. I'm your host, Akenna Magaji. This show is broadcast every Monday from 3 p.m. to 4 p.m. from the beautiful campus of Vassar College in Poughkeepsie, New York. Welcome one and all. And we started today's show with an artist who is familiar to both myself and Splinters and Candy, because we went to see her at Bard College so many years ago when she came to America to tour. She has since passed on. I'm talking about the late, great Khaira Arbi, who just celebrated a birthday, a heavenly birthday, last week. I thought it was appropriate. I haven't played her in a long time. So that's who started the show today. Khaira Arbi. And the name of the song was Khaira. Yeah, so we have so much more great music for you just like that for the rest of the hour. So sit back and relax and enjoy the show. But please, please, please don't keep this information to yourself. Do share it with a family member or a friend and let them know that this African Music Exposition is on air right now. All right, we have a three-song set coming up next with music from Umar Konate, Tin Nariwen, and Awa Sango. So stay tuned.

Well, welcome back to the show. After that three-song set, let me tell you what you heard. We began with Mariama from Umar Konate. And then after that, you heard Shaghai Bu from Tinna Riwen. And Awasango gave us Nangaraba. Another three-song set is coming up again with music by Benyoro, Tabang Tabane, and Lura. So stay tuned and enjoy. Let's listen to them together and...

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This show focuses on African music from the continent and from the African world. We're very inclusive and we play quality music. We have standards here, no AI music, and we play music of artists who work very hard at their craft and are very skilled at recording and playing instruments. So we try to eschew samples and artifice of any kind. So you're getting an authentic musical listening experience when you tune in every Monday from 3 p.m. to 4 p.m. on First World Music. Just like music, just like the set that you just heard. In that three-song set, you heard Ansera from Benyoro. Benyoro is a New York-based outfit that consists of musicians from Mali, Guinea, and USA. And from their album Benyoro, you heard Ansera. Exciting music there. They haven't made a second album, and this was quite a while ago, their debut album, so I don't know if they're still even together, but this is a good record. All right, and then after Benyoro, you heard Tabang Tabane, the son of the late Philip Tabane, and he too himself is also deceased, a very young guy. I was quite surprised. I went to see Tandiswa Mazwai maybe a year ago at Le Poisson Rouge, and he was there, and he was part of the group of her supporting group, and maybe 2 weeks later after he turned to South Africa, I heard news of his passing. Very sad. Tabang Tabane, so young. And from his album Majale, you heard Richard. And then finally, from Lura's last album, Multicolor, you heard Força de Mujer, or The Power of a Woman, by Lura. Alright, another three-song set is coming up next, and in that set, you're going to hear music from Julie Mabea and Voodoo Game. But we're going to start with Tony Allen, with Abiodun Burasamba Oke on vocals. Stay tuned. Enjoy.

That was another three-song set. We're coming down to close to the end of the show. Music is going by so fast. But not to worry, I have two more songs to play for you before we sign off and hand over to Splinters and Candy. In that three-song set, you heard Alutere from the late Tony Allen with Abiodun Wurasamba Oke on vocals. After that, you heard a conlo from Julie Mabea, and Voodoo Game gave us No Way to Go. All right, the last set of the show is a two-song set featuring music from Ida Sam and Bello. So let's listen to them right now.

0: Okay, those were the last two songs of the show. You heard Bitim Reo from Aida Sam and Laku Tranquil from Bello. Bello will be playing at Joe's Pub on the 14th of October, so check him out. On today's show, you heard music from USA, Senegal, Haiti, Togo, France, Cabo Verde, Nigeria, South Africa, Mali, and Guinea. Come back again next week, Monday, from 3 to 4 p.m. for more great African music on First World Music. In the meanwhile, keep it locked right here to 91.3 FM and www.wvkr.org, because coming up at the 4 o'clock hour is the great and mighty Splinters and Candy. 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

We close the opening set of today's show with music from Rwanda from Bizimungu Jodon. We heard Tabara Yongombe from Inzovu Yimirindi. Before that, music from Mali from Ami Koita. We heard Lamban, taken from Mamaya. And we started out with music from Bedouin Berger, a Lebanese-Syrian duo. We heard Esha, taken from Malabet. More music on the way for you right now on 91.3 WVKR.

We wrap up that set with music from the Iranian-American artist Ali Eskandarian. We heard Saints and Angels, taken from the album Down Out Sober. Before that, music from Ghana, from Rob, who sadly passed away recently. We heard Funky Rob Way, from his self-titled release. And we started out with music from Prague, from Dorota Barova. We heard Nochni Let, taken from the album Pisen Promi. More music on the way for you right after this public service announcement. And this is for a concert in our area Thursday, October 15th. Lucy Bella, the voice of Cape Verde, will be performing at the Local in Saugerties, New York. 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

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And we just heard music from Iraq, from Salah Abdel Ghafoor. We heard Al Azmar, or the Brunette. That's taken from the compilation entitled Chobi Chobi Volume 2. Before that, some great music from Senegal, from Kumba Gallo. We heard Dagot, taken from the album Aldiana. And we started out with music from Italy, from Athabasca. We heard Kundella Moedi, taken from their self-titled release. More music on the way for you right now on 91.3 WVKR.

0: We close today's program with music from Turkish artist Gaye Su Akyol. We heard Bademizde Taş, taken from İstikrarlı Hayal Hakikatiş. Before that, music from Colombia, from Lucrecia Dalt, we heard Atemporal. And we started out with music from Malaysia, from Amadi Hassan. We heard Habibi, Mari Bersatu, taken from the compilation Ayoke Disco. That will do it for today's show, folks. Thank you so much for listening, as always. And please stay tuned now for Helen with Planet Blue, right here on 91.3 WVKR-FM Poughkeepsie, New York.
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chosen for you, and you was chosen for me. It's a perfect combination that the world wanna say. It's gotta be Red Fox and Mr. Easy. One time for the ladies. 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